0: hasn't made good on his promises to lower costs, so she feels let down.
1: Where is the relief for America? None. You know, you're looking like, hey, is this the president that I really voted for?
0: Kalinga isn't alone. According to the latest NPR PBS News Marist poll, 6 in 10 Americans disapprove of Trump's handling of the economy, including 22% of Republicans. Among independents, it's 65%, and Democrats, 93%. Elena Moore, NPR News.
2: Summer job postings have surged this year, according to the job site ZipRecruiter. But as NPR's Andrea Hsu reports, that doesn't necessarily mean more jobs for teens or college grads.
3: Summer job hiring reached a peak in mid-May, according to ZipRecruiter. Postings were up a whopping 82% from a year ago. And wages are up, too, having grown 4.3% from the same time last year. Summer jobs now pay an average of nearly $22 an hour, with far higher wages on the coasts than in the middle of the country. At the same time, unemployment among teens and recent college grads remains elevated. ZipRecruiter says that's an indication that there's a lot of competition for seasonal jobs from more experienced workers who want temporary or part-time roles. Andrea Hsu, NPR News.
2: It's NPR. American Wyndham Clark is the U.S. Open Golf Champion for 2026. It's the second career major for Clark, who won the 2023 U.S. Open in Los Angeles. Clark shot 4 under par and was one stroke ahead of Sam Burns, who shot 3 under par. The U.S. Open is traditionally the toughest challenge of the four majors, and Clark's score is an indication of the difficulty on the links course at Shinnecock Hills Golf Club on New York's Long Island. Woody, Buzz Lightyear, and his pals are giving Hollywood a happy Father's Day weekend in years, NPR's Bob Mondello reports.
4: For the last few weeks, Hollywood has been startled to see films by YouTube creators topping the box office charts.
5: What is that? Devices! Tablets!
4: But with $160 million in ticket sales, Toy Story 5 has easily claimed the biggest opening weekend of 2026. And if estimates hold for the rest of the top 10,
6: we're going to need backup.
4: Pixar's toys will have led Hollywood to this year's biggest three-day weekend overall.
6: No way.
4: In fact, this year's total revenues are just shy of 2019's at this point. That's the year Avengers Endgame rewrote the record books, and the year before the pandemic. That has some in Hollywood sensing a return to form this summer, with Minions, Spider-Man, and Christopher Nolan's Odyssey still to come. Bob Mondello, NPR News.
2: Three people died Saturday night when a general aviation plane crashed into a wooded area in Bowie, Maryland, between Washington, D.C. and Baltimore. The plane had taken off and was returning to Maryland when it went down. The plane narrowly missed several townhomes when it crashed. The NTSB is investigating. This is NPR.
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9: Welcome to The New Yorker Radio Hour. I'm David Remnick. I last sat down with Hillary Rodham Clinton in 2017. Clinton was still working through everything that had gone so badly wrong the year before, how she'd lost the election, and how Donald Trump had come to occupy the White House. Trump had campaigned with a chant of lock her up, a threat that electrified so many of his supporters. Clinton, for them, was not merely a political opponent, but somehow the embodiment of evil. Now, it's been almost a decade, and Donald Trump has, for the most part, moved on to yet other enemies. But Clinton remains very much a power broker in the Democratic Party and a leader of its centrist wing. She's also a voice of authority on U.S. foreign policy. With the Clinton Foundation, she's advocated for bringing down the cost of AIDS drugs worldwide and getting phones out of classrooms. I sat down with Hillary Clinton again this past week to talk about the war in Iran, Joe Biden's doomed campaign for the presidency, and how America might perhaps begin to move beyond Trumpism. We met on stage at the 92nd Street Y in New York City. Secretary Clinton, in your book, Something Lost, Something Gained, You write about your state of mind after the election of Donald Trump. You describe yourself as someone who remains an optimist that worries a lot. Now, now we all worry, but I want to grasp the extent of your agony. And I want to begin with a big question. Does Donald Trump and Trump...
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1: He's doubling down on his impulsiveness, and it's very worrisome to me. You know, I teach at Columbia University now, of course, with the dean there. It's called Inside the Situation Room. And we talk about the traits of leaders, their behavior, their psychology. And there is a view that is rooted in how people make decisions, all of us, not just leaders, about what happens when someone finds themselves in what's called the domain of loss. It's a psychological concept. And almost counterintuitively, when people feel they are losing, they very frequently take greater risks. They double down on their behavior. And that's what I'm now worried about, because he's lashing out. He's demanding that we accept his version of reality, which is unhinged from the actual world that we live in and the actual consequences of his actions. So I think we have to be extremely vigilant and just, you know, ready to push back every chance we get.
2: How has your understanding of his support evolved? You were criticized a lot, probably rightly, for using the word deplorables for many of his followers. But how do you view the evolution of his followers, and what it is that they want most of all from him?
1: Well, first of all, I said only about half were. So, to be fair.
2: Well, are you doubling down on deplorable?
1: I gave a speech, for example, about something called the alt-right, which, you know, the press had no idea what I was talking about. Certainly the public had no idea what I was talking about. But, you know, I was beginning to see this really disturbing rhetoric. Racist rhetoric, sexist rhetoric, you know, the kind of authoritarian, demagogic claims about our politics. And it worried me. So, you know, I tried to kind of put that into the political debate, but I also did try to, you know, draw a line between those who were following him because of that. Mm-hmm. It wasn't a bug, it was the feature. And people didn't take it seriously. People were like, oh, that's just Donald. He's just spouting off. Don't worry about it. I saw something darker, but, you know, I was in not the strongest position since I was running against him to make that case. So I was trying to say, look, I understand there are people who believe that kind of stuff, but most of the people, at least half, who are, you know, following him, they want change. They are not satisfied with where we are in the country. It was something that, you know, I was aware of and I respected, because people were feeling that, you know, it's hard to succeed a two-term president of your own party. I knew that mm-hmm. going into it. And, you know, people liked and respected President Obama, but, you know, they wanted something that might be a little different.
2: And a little different.
1: But they didn't know how different at right. the time.
2: I don't want to jump too far ahead, but I think it's fair to say that so far J.D. Vance has not covered himself in glory. And Marco Rubio probably doesn't appeal to the base with quite the same, stick-to-itiveness of Trump himself. And I wonder if you think it's possible, and I think maybe this has run through your head, that the Trump family has dynastic ambitions, whether it's Donald Jr. or someone in the family who might pretend to succeed him.
1: Well, David, you and I think alike. I think, number one, if he could figure out a way to stay, he would. My husband likes to say, if he tries to stay, I'm running again. but if that's unlikely, which we have to hope it is, I don't get the feeling he's all warm and fuzzy about J.D. Vance.
2: No.
1: I don't think he is warm and fuzzy about nearly anybody other than himself, and who is closest enough to him, and that is possibly a son or a daughter.
2: A son or a daughter.

0: daughter.
1: A son or a daughter.
0: And the daughter is thought to be cleverer than the son.
1: Well, I'm not going to characterize them. It's the blood relationship that matters.
0: Understood.
1: So, look, I mean, we're speculating like, you know, we know something, which we don't. I'm not hanging out Mar-a-Lago and sort of picking up the, you know, breadcrumbs of gossip. Yeah. But I think that...
0: I think you'd like it.
1: Yeah, but given his psychology, yeah. Given, you know, Trump's psychology, he definitely, if he can't do it himself, he wants somebody he can control. And preferably somebody related to him. And that would be, I think, his hope.
0: You've watched Trump over a long period of time. You've debated him 3 times. You've observed him very carefully, obviously. Is he disintegrating?
1: I think he is certainly not what he was, you know, falls asleep in lots of public meetings. I mean, poor Joe Biden. I mean, shut his eyes, you know, once or twice, but Donald Trump is like falling asleep all the time these days. But part of that is he stays up all night posting on Truth Social. So he's, you know, he's not getting enough sleep anyway, which is pretty disturbing because I don't think people who are sleep deprived make good decisions on top of everything else. But I really think he has a number of traits that have gotten, you know, more obvious. He doesn't even try to hide them. Mm-hmm. You know, his impulsivity, his immaturity, his lack of curiosity about anything going on around him, that, you know, like when, you know, he launched the war against Iran and then, you know, out of the White House, you hear that nobody told me about the Strait of Hormuz. I mean, nobody told me they could close the Strait of Hormuz. Where is the Strait of Hormuz? You know, you can't make it up. It's like it's like, you know, some movie that you walk out of because it's so outlandish.
0: Dr.
1: Right?
0: Strangelove. Yes.
1: Yeah, exactly.
0: Former Secretary of State Hillary Rodham Clinton. The day we spoke, the administration announced an agreement or a memorandum of understanding to end the war with Iran. We'll pick up right there in just a moment. This is the New Yorker Radio Hour with more to come.
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4: I'm Mike Collins. On the next Charlotte Talks, art for your health. 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We learn more Monday at 9.
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0: This is the New Yorker Radio Hour. I'm David Remnick, and I've been speaking with Hillary Rodham Clinton. While serving in the Senate, Clinton ran for the presidency in 2008. And shortly after Barack Obama won that historic election,
8: he appointed Clinton Secretary of State. She was quoted around that time saying, "We have a lot of damage to repair." And she was referring to alliances frayed by the wars in Iraq and Afghanistan. Clinton oversaw the State Department through the Arab Spring and the beginning of negotiations with Iran, which eventually became the nuclear deal known as the JCPOA. Trump abandoned that agreement in 2018 with fateful consequences. We're talking on a day where the United States and Iran seem to have signed an agreement to end, at least for now, this war. Did the United States lose this war?
1: Yes. Yes. The United States has come out weaker. Iran has come out stronger. It's not even an agreement. It's a memorandum of understanding, which we haven't even seen the details of. Now, I started the negotiations that led to the JCPOA, the agreement that President Obama eventually signed. It was an intensive diplomatic effort. We started by getting the UN Security Council to impose sanctions, global sanctions on Iran in June of 2010. We then, you know, worked to get secret negotiations started through Oman. And those began with several meetings and with a plan about going forward, and which I handed off to my successor, John Kerry. But these were serious negotiations with high-level people. So when we sat across a table from Iranians, we had our own nuclear physicists there, as did they. We had experienced diplomats, people who had negotiated on many different fronts for many years. That's not the way this administration does its business.
8: You know, the United States doesn't send bombers to Iran because anybody else commands it to, but it's very clear that Bibi Netanyahu, Prime Minister of Israel, pushed and pushed Donald Trump to do this. It's my understanding that when you were Secretary of State, Bibi Netanyahu made the same case. Tell me about that.
1: Well, you're absolutely right. When I was Secretary, it was a constant theme by Netanyahu and his then government, the then defense minister, Ehud Barak, the former prime minister. Mm-hmm. It was relentless. It was a constant push. You know, I remember...
8: What would he say to you?
1: What?
8: What would he say to you?
1: He would basically say, you need to support us in attacking Iran. And so there was a constant argument that we would have. And you know, I remember one day I was on the phone for hours with Ehud, with Bibi, with others, you know, and they would say things like, you know, our planes are on the tarmac. And I'd say, well, good luck. I mean, great. Why are you doing this?
8: So you're saying you were being played?
1: All the time. All the time.
8: By an ally that receives an enormous amount of aid.
1: Well, of course. And look, Bibi's been obsessed as long as I've dealt with him with two things, Iran, as you know, mm-hmm. and his desire to normalize relations with Saudi Arabia. The first formal meeting I had with him in 2009, probably March, at the State Department, it was absolutely, you know, how can we get normalization with Saudi Arabia and how do we totally decapitate Iran? And he had this view that I think has become very clear in his, you know, dealings with Trump. Number one, decapitate the regime, it will fall. Number two, you know, disable the military insofar as possible, the people will rise up. And that was just never our read about what was going to happen, in part because this is a ruthless, theocratic regime that at least at the top levels, the clerical level, has a kind of apocalyptic view of their own importance in the struggle against Israel, the United States, the West, their Sunni neighbors, you know, the whole map that they look at. And they are also a regime that learned, sadly, a lesson from the overthrow of the Shah. There's a lot of, you know, analysis about why the Shah was finally deposed. But one of the arguments is, at the end, he would not murder his people. He would not order the mass murder of the demonstrators in the street. This regime has no such compunction.
8: Mm-hmm.
1: So if you have a regime that has already proven, as it did last year, they were willing to kill 35,000, 40,000 Iranians over the protests that were going on. If you have this alliance between the clerics and the military, they have enough folks in their ranks to keep moving up and taking over. Our take on Iran was, absent an effective armed opposition, which we've never seen, and absent some kind of internal dissent, whether like a general who would say, I'm not going to tolerate, you know, this any longer. But this regime is not, you know, they're not going to be toppled by, you know, appeals to their humanity, to their, you know, better, the angels of their, you know, better nature.
8: So
1: no,
8: if I hear what you're saying correctly, is number one, Bibi Netanyahu bamboozled Donald Trump. And number two, I don't imagine the intelligence changed radically about the state of play in Iran, that the president ignored not only the advice of his vice president and secretary of state, but the intelligence community telling him on the ground this would be a terrible idea.
1: Well, I can't speak to that. I don't know what was presented to him. You know, I also think, coming off the attacks of last June, which I supported the very specific surgical attacks on the known nuclear weapons sites.
8: Mm-hmm.
1: I believed that that was a clear mission with very achievable goals. I didn't know whether you could eliminate the program, but I thought you could certainly set it back.
8: Let's stay in the same region for a moment. I know that you're for a two-state solution and see it as the only outcome that any kind of peace can exist for the. But if I look at the Israeli polity, they don't want a two-state solution, certainly not now. And if you look at the Palestinian polity, which is it's an even more complicated set of geographies and population, two-state solution is not anywhere near the offing there. A two-state solution, which was fought for so hard, but began going out the window many years ago, seems impossible. Am I wrong?
1: You might be, but you might not be. And here's why. I'm going to say something positive about Trump. So hold on.
8: Okay. I've got a grip on my chair right now.
1: Trump's 20-point plan for Gaza is actually a pathway to security for Israel, reconstruction for Gaza, and the possibility of self-determination, however defined, for the Palestinians. There are a lot of people who you know, reject it because Trump did it. But it's the only game in town. There's nothing else. And I've engaged in some, you know, kind of track two diplomacy with Israelis, not in the current government, former governments, military, intelligence, political officials, Palestinians, Arabs. So it's a very, you know, it's a very painful discussion because, you know, these are experienced people with lots of scars to show for their efforts over many years, not just on peace, but on security, particularly for Israel. But I really believe if we took this 20-point plan, which starts with, you know, the disarmament of Hamas, a huge, important step yet to be accomplished, but took all of the 20 points so that it wasn't just disarm Hamas and, you know, maybe do some reconstruction and, you know, build some resorts the coast. But if you really took the whole approach that is embodied in that 20-point plan, and I know there are people who are working to try to move forward on that, there is a glimmer of a possible path forward. Now, having said that, you are dealing with two peoples that are even more traumatized than perhaps has happened in the past. You had Rachel Goldberg-Poland on your podcast last week, and you know, I met her during the time when I was trying to help and support families who were advocating to get the hostages back. And it's, you know, she writes this very moving, profoundly sad book about her son, Hirsch.
8: And we've had Mohamed Mawish and Mosab Abu Tow, who lost multiple members of their family.
1: And I've met with them as well. And
8: did the Biden administration fail to push hard against the Netanyahu government? Did it give too free a rein to the Israeli government during the...
1: You know, I think it's a very, very hard question to answer for this reason. As I said, October 7th was a mass trauma event. Clearly, the people who were murdered, the families who lost loved ones, the hostages, 250 plus who were taken into Gaza, it was a long, terrible trauma.
8: 100%. But Biden came to Israel, and the wisest thing it seems to me that he said was, I feel your pain. I understand how horrible this is. We support you, but at the same time, do not repeat our mistakes and act out of prolonged vengeance. He was obviously referring to Afghanistan and even more so to Iraq, the misadventures there, to say the least, and the damage they did and the lives lost there. And I think a lot of people would say that is exactly what Israel went ahead and did by such a prolonged war, and that the United States and the Biden administration and later the Trump administration did very little to put a pause to it.
1: You know, I think that, and I wasn't there. I don't know what the internal discussions were. But every time there was a push against Israel to change tactics, to avoid certain targets, you know, the response would be, we know that there are tunnels. Could and should the Israelis have been more careful with civilian casualties? Absolutely. There's no doubt about that. But did they have a response to, you know, what they were trying to accomplish, rescuing hostages, you know, getting access to Hamas leadership and fighters in these tunnels? They did. Mm-hmm. And trying to walk that line in the middle of a war is very hard. So I try to imagine myself, I'm sitting, you know, in CENTCOM and talking to the Israeli military. I'm sitting, you know, at the CIA and talking to Mossad. And they are coming back not with, you know, totally unbelievable claims. Right. They're coming back with, here's what our intelligence tells us. Here's, you know, we think if we can get there, maybe we can, you know, get Sinwar. Maybe we can, you know, rescue hostages. And the fog of war was, like, totally overwhelming.
8: When you hear Ehud Olmert refer to war crimes, when you hear a scholar like an Israeli scholar like Omer Baratov refer to genocide, or even David Grossman, a novelist you know well, do you agree with them?
1: Again, I am looking at facts. I'm trying to figure out, and I have not reached my own conclusions because I don't have oftentimes there's after action reports. Mm. And the thing I am most critical of is there has been no after-action report about what happened leading up to October 7th, on October 7th, and post-October 7th. So we don't have all the information I personally would like to see and know about. The original sin is, why did October 7th happen? What were the signals that were missed? What could have been done differently? What did Bibi Netanyahu think he was doing, having Qatar pay Hamas millions and millions of dollars a month in order, in his thinking, to weaken the Palestinian Authority? What did he think was going to happen? So I guess my point, David, is I want to know everything I can know. I want to know everything I can about the intelligence failures, the military decisions, before I'm willing to say you could have done this or you should have done that or pass judgment.
9: I received a text today. I received a text today from the best journalist I know in Israel, a very keen defense analyst, and he said, this memo of understanding is the end of Bibi. I think a lot of people have gone broke predicting the political end of Bibi Netanyahu. Are you willing to go broke?
1: You know, he has certainly more than nine lives politically. But I think this is a real defeat for him. He did push Trump into the war against Iran. We didn't gain anything of real importance, and we may have lost a lot. But that means Bibi also lost, because to go into that kind of alliance and to push Trump to do something that Trump, I'm not sure, even understood the implications of, and then for Trump wanting to get out of it, because what did he say a few weeks ago? I'm bored. This is boring. Trying to make peace is boring. So Bibi's left out there by himself. Mm. And there are several really serious questions. You know, what he's doing in Lebanon now is, to me, counterproductive. He has never had, Israel has never had, in as long as I can remember, a government that started out more open to working with Israel to try to disarm Hezbollah. And rather than trying to be, you know, in my view, kind of smart about how to build up a Lebanese government for the purpose of disarming and neutering Hezbollah, which is definitely in Israel's interest, Israel has been engaged in this bombardment of Lebanon. And, you know, so they're fighting on that front. I think they're turning a blind eye to the settler violence in the West Bank is extremely dangerous. So I think, you know, Netanyahu believes that war is his friend because he wants to contain the opposition by creating conflict so that he tries to rally the country behind him. I think this Iran deal may be, you know, the straw that finally breaks that and creates an opening for, you know, his departure in the upcoming elections. But I'm worried that if you don't see a government that understands the importance of tending to Israel's economy and future, you're going to see a big exit by particularly young Israelis. And there is some evidence of that.
8: My conversation with Hillary Clinton continues in just a moment. This is the New Yorker Radio Hour.
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3: Thanks for spending your Sunday evening with WFAE, Charlotte's NPR news source. Clear skies tonight, low of about 71 degrees. Another hot one for Monday, 92 expected for your high, with heat indices up to 100 degrees. A gusty day as well, up to 26 mile an hour gusts expected for the region, and thunderstorms possible Monday evening and overnight.
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8: This is the New Yorker Radio Hour. I'm David Remnick. Welcome back. I've been speaking today with Hillary Rodham Clinton. She's a former senator and secretary of state, and she's the author of a number of books, including the most recent, Something Lost, Something Gained. I'll conclude my conversation now with Hillary Clinton. A few weeks ago, the Democratic National Committee released an autopsy report on the 2024 election. It satisfied nobody. Not one person did it satisfy, except for maybe the Bidens, because it didn't mention Joe Biden's decision to run. But when you look back on his decision to run, did he make a terrible mistake?
1: He made a terrible mistake. He made a terrible mistake for himself, his legacy, and for the country. He had said that he would not run again. And, you know, counterfactual narratives are always a bit tricky. But I believe if he had kept to that plan and said that he wasn't going to run, that he was going to pass, you know, the torch to the next generation, we would have had a real contest. And very sadly, I believe whoever emerged from that contest, whether it was the vice president or a governor or a senator or anybody else, would have beaten Donald Trump. So I think it was a terrible miscalculation on the part of President Biden. But once he held on for as long as he did, we were in a terrible dilemma.
8: Why didn't anybody say so? You're a powerful figure, still a powerful voice in the Democratic Party. There are a lot of people that are powerful, not a lot, a select group of people with powerful voices, whether Nancy Pelosi, Barack Obama, et cetera, et cetera. Nobody said this. Why was it so difficult to speak about this?
1: I think there were a lot of conversations going on behind the scenes. I certainly am, you know, aware of that, participated in a number of them. But there was no way to convince him by going public. And eventually what convinced him was, you know,
8: a debate.
1: Polling information.
8: But after a horrendous public disaster.
1: Well.
8: But were there private discussions? Were there people on your level, of your eminence, that went to Joe Biden and said, look, Joe, we love you, but it's time. You're not the guy you were 15 years ago. Enough already.
1: I know of a few people who tried that, and they were met with total denial. And not just from him, but from the people around him.
8: Joe Biden in particular?
1: Yes, before the debate, before mm-hmm. what happened at the debate, there was a belief, and it was strongly held inside the White House, that he would win again. After the debate, I think they were in a state of sort of disbelief about what happened and kept trying to explain it, rationalize it, justify it. And there were a lot of people who publicly and privately then said, you know, that's not recoverable. Initially, that was denied. But, you know, look, it happened. It's over. It's behind us. I don't think it's useful to keep beating that horse.
8: Retrospective question.
1: Okay, beat one more horse. Okay.
8: No. Different horse.
1: It's a donkey.
8: I know that joke. It's a good joke. And you come to the why they all know the joke. Did Kamala Harris lose solely because she only had 100 days to run?
1: Oh, I think that was definitely a factor.
8: Sure.
1: I think she also found herself really in a difficult position, trying to run as the sitting vice president, but separate herself from the sitting president. There was no gap between her service, as there was with mine, and her campaign. So I think that was a real problem.
9: And then there's the other thing. I can't tell you how many people on the left, people who consider themselves good feminists, enlightened about identity in all senses, will say to me, next time in 28, we cannot take the risk. We can't be a woman. It can't be African American, et cetera, et cetera. And I find this shocking. It is now, we're a quarter of the way through the 21st century and we're still having this conversation. You've lifted the microphone and you're ready to go. I don't need to continue.
1: Well, first of all, there is a global pushback on women's rights. And part of that is being led by this administration. The first person that Trump fired was the woman commandant of the Coast Guard. The second person was the black combat veteran Air Force general who is the chair of the Joint Chiefs. And the third person was the first woman to be chief of naval operations. And we've seen what just happened last week with Hegseth, you know, removing women and, black military officers from promotion. We've seen them taking down pictures of the first woman who flew with the Thunderbird, formation. The black general, Chaffee James, mm-hmm. who was an incredibly effective fighter pilot. There is an unabashed campaign to undermine both minority leadership and women's leadership in public spaces. There's no doubt about that. And not only is it happening in so-called IRL, real life, it's happening online to just an extraordinary extent where the threats against women, the attacks on women. So this is a moment where we are seeing the firing of women, not men. I mean, for heaven's sakes, I'm not going to make any brief for, the women that he fired from his cabinet. I didn't agree with any of them. But Hegseth is still there. And so you think about the way that this man is treating women, the way he talks to women journalists. His whole behavior toward women is so disdainful. So I think that's in the culture. It's not made up. When people say, well, I don't know if we could vote for a black candidate or a woman candidate. But my ultimate answer to that is it depends upon the candidate.
9: Well, let me ask you about one. The candidate that's polling now the highest, among women certainly, is Alexandria Ocasio-Cortez. How would you feel about her as a standard bearer for the Democratic Party nationally?
1: Well, those are not the same polls that I've seen. I think, look, she is a very talented politician, and she is, like, in the top five. But so is Kamala Harris, and depending upon the poll, sometimes Gavin Newsom. I mean, so it's a...
9: I mean, among women. I'm talking... Gavin Newsom is not that.
1: I'm talking about what I consider to be reliable polls of voter
9: right.
1: sentiment, which is both men and women,
9: right.
1: because
9: of
1: you're
9: course.
1: Not going to win with just women. I wish that would be someday possible, but not. So I don't know. It's way too soon. But here's what I really think. Number one, stay focused on the midterm elections. We have to win the House and hopefully the Senate. Yeah. Okay. And we have some really good chances of doing that in the House, and I think we have a 50-50 chance, in the Senate.
9: To win the Senate,
1: yeah.
9: one of the seats that the Democrats have to win is in Maine. How do you feel about him?
1: I feel about him the way I feel about any candidate. I want to see what kind of candidate he actually turns out to be. The bumps on the road that he has experienced and some of the things he has said.
9: Bumps on the road?
1: Well, yeah, I mean, clearly bumps on the road in terms of some of his prior behavior, some of his prior statements. And I will tell you, I served with Susan Collins. She is going to be very hard to beat, and it's going to be a tough election. So I'm reserving.
9: But if you were a Mainer, would you pull the lever?
1: But I'm not a Mainer. I'm a New Yorker. No, but seriously, I mean,
9: you're going to let that pitch go by?
1: But David, look, I think this election has to be about affordability and accountability, and we need to start holding the people around Trump accountable. And we're going to see whether we can, you know, take the Senate. But I think the House has to be the primary objective. And then once that election is behind us, you're going to have 10 or 12 pretty good candidates, in my view, running in 2028. And I don't know who's going to emerge, because I don't know who's going to catch the moment. I don't know, you know, who's going to be able to convince the various factions of the Democratic Party to, you know, support him or her. But I wouldn't rule out any woman who wants to run, or any African-American or any Latino or anybody else. If they want to get into the arena, get in the arena, show us what you can do, and see whether people will vote for you.
9: Do you think the Democratic Party has an elites problem?
1: You know, I think some people believe it does. And that, I think, is somewhat amusing, because our elites are not stealing money from the Treasury to pay off the insurrectionists to attack the Capitol. And our elites are not going around the world making business deals for their children, at least so far as I know. And so when people say that, you know, they're really saying, well, you know, you guys, you're in blue cities and blue states, and you don't relate to us. And so I think that's the problem. I think it's more of a political identification problem. So you just have to take what people say about your candidates and, you know, be ready to fight back. That's a false equivalence a lot of time.
9: I lived in Moscow for 4 years during the collapse of the Soviet Union and then thereafter. And I would often think to myself, what would it be like to actually live in a society like this, where I loathed my government? And would I be someone who, in order to keep my family together or to preserve my bank account, would I collaborate? And I have to say, I hope not with a minimum of righteousness, it has shocked me to see the level of acquiescence in our society among elites who have turned on a dime in order to preserve their immense fortunes and to make them greater.
1: Well, I'm afraid you're right in terms of the acquiescence. So for some people, it's simply staying in power, being able to, you know, feel like they are important. But the people who are in positions of great economic power, like the tech companies and other, you know, large businesses, have been so disappointing in the way that they have, you know, basically aligned themselves with Trump policies, and in large measure, I guess, because they think, quote, it's good for their business. But what they're not appreciating is that this kind of unchecked, unaccountable power can turn and bite them just as easily. Mm. You saw it. You saw it in, you know, in Russia. You saw the transition from the collapse of the Soviet Union, and you saw the oligarchs being formed, the privatization. But then when Putin came along, it was, I want 5%. No, I now want 25%. I want 50%. And that's why people say he's the richest man in the world, because he's basically...
9: I must say, he loves you. I have never seen somebody speak so harshly of anyone as to watch Putin speaking about Hillary Clinton.
1: Well, I wear it as a badge of honor, but it did help. You know, it, contrary to what you hear from Donald Trump, he did help Donald Trump win, and partly because he knew what kind of leader I would be compared to, you know, Donald, whom he knew would not.
9: I want to ask you two quick questions about the law. On a scale of 1 to 10, how worried are you about being locked up?
1: Well, it's not for lack of trying that I'm not, that they, you know, they continue to, you know, not only go after me, but go after all kinds of, you know, people that Trump considers his, quote, enemies. I'm not worried about it if the law matters and if the facts matter. I have nothing to worry about. And what I've been slightly reassured about in the last couple of months is the way the courts are actually enforcing their orders. So the name is off the Kennedy Center. The, you know, $1.776 billion fund is enjoined. And so there is finally the pushback. Our big problem has been the Supreme Court. And the Supreme Court has enabled and approved so much of what he's done on the so-called shadow docket. And that is what has given him the permission to go forward with a lot of the things that he has pursued without there being yet any kind of final adjudication. So when I think about the law, personally, you know, I'm not that worried for myself, but I do see him continuing to unleash his private law firm, which used to be called the Justice Department, against people and forcing them to be, you know, investigated, spend money, everything to just put them, you know, at risk. So, yeah, I do think that he is going to continue to do that. And we, unfortunately, are going to have to continue to fight back.
9: Has John Roberts, in particular, as Chief Justice, failed the law?
1: I voted against him as a senator. I met with him. I voted against Alito, and Alito was a much more obvious movement conservative, a results-oriented judge. And so I had no doubt about what he would do, and I gave a speech on the floor. John Roberts, though, as I looked into his past, when he clerked for Justice Rehnquist, he wrote a memo about reversing the Voting Rights Act back in the 1980s. So he has been a known commodity to some of us who paid attention for some time, but he comes across as more affable, you know, a kind of country club person that you would have a nice dinner with. But make no mistake about it, he led the charge against the Voting Rights Act. He led the charge against campaign finance reform. He has been on the side of the, you know, sort of federalist agenda since he was a young lawyer, a young law clerk. And this is his court. And I think they have concluded, led by him, you know, the majority certainly, that their job is to turn the clock back as much as possible on the 20th century. You know, they believe in, you know, almost the height of corporate power. They believe in, you know, the role that corporations should play in our politics and basically undisclosed, unlimited money, plus then things like the Voting Rights Act, which they view as, in the way they describe it, unnecessary in a, quote, colorblind society that's gotten beyond race. I don't know where they live. I don't know who they talk to. I don't understand it, but that is their stated view. But it's really, you know, I went to law school with Clarence Thomas, and he just gave a speech about, for the 250th commemoration, I think at Texas or somewhere, he gave a speech basically saying that, you know, the progressive movement had destroyed America and it needed to be reined in.
9: Secretary Clinton, thank you so much.
1: Thank you, David.
8: I spoke with Hillary Rodham Clinton this past week at the 92nd Street Y in Manhattan. I'm David Remnick. This is the New Yorker Radio Hour. Now, for all the history buffs out there, we've got a treat in store next week. We'll be joined by the hosts of The Rest is History, a really wonderful podcast from the UK. Tom Holland and Dominic Sandbrook will talk about the Declaration of Independence but as seen by the Brits. And they suggest that the whole revolution business that we are going to celebrate wasn't really that big a deal, or not as big a deal as we think it was. Talk about chutzpah. I hope you'll join us.
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3: 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Coming up, the BBC World Service. Your weather tonight, mostly clear skies, a low of about 71, ahead of another hot day Monday. 92 for a high in the Charlotte region. Heat indices expected up to 100 degrees. A gusty day as well. Gusts up to 26 miles an hour ahead of a chance for showers and thunderstorms overnight Monday.

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1: Over the years, over generations, this area has not been stable ever. 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
1: It's 519. 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I'm Marshall Terry. The UK will have its seventh prime minister in 10 years. Keir Starmer is stepping down. That announcement came in the past hour. His likely successor is the outgoing mayor of Manchester, Andy Burnham. The latest on that coming up in about 15 minutes. In Charlotte today, mostly sunny, a high near 92. In Huntersville right now, it's 70. Concord, it's 70. In Charlotte, it's 73.

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1: This is Asian View from NHK World Japan. I'm Hiroko Kitadai. Myanmar's pro-democracy leader Aung San Suu Kyi turned 81 on Friday. The military-backed government says that she is under house arrest, but her location has not been disclosed and calls for her unconditional release are growing. Aung San Suu Kyi has been under detention since a coup in 2021. There are growing concerns about her health. Her second son, Kim Aris, lives in Britain. He said in a video message that he doesn't know where his mother is, nor if she is well. The Japanese government will sharply increase visa fees for foreign nationals from July 1st. This is the first revision of the charges in nearly 50 years. The cost of a single entry visa will increase from the current $19 to $93. The fee for a multiple entry visa will be raised from $37 to $186. Foreign Minister Motegi Toshimitsu told reporters that the current visa fees were set in 1978 and were reviewed in response to rising prices and changes in foreign exchange rates. Thailand is aiming to become a premier destination for health and wellness. Its major hospital groups are spending big to combine healthcare services with tourism in a bid to attract visitors. Bangkok Dusit Medical Services revealed a plan on Friday to invest about $900 million in a new flagship complex in central Bangkok. It will feature medical clinics, residential units for seniors, luxury hotels, and health-conscious dining. Similar developments are underway on the resort island of Phuket. The country wants to capitalize on its ability to provide advanced medical services at lower cost than Europe and the U.S. This is NHK World Japan.
0: Good morning, I'm Steve Inskeep. The World Cup is bringing soccer fans from around the world, and many are leaving the U.S. with a new obsession, ranch dressing. Fans love it so much, they've been stuffing it into their carry-ons. The TSA put out a reminder, big bottles belong in your check bag, so Kraft saw an opportunity for a new product, TSA Compliant Ranch, single-use packets small enough to fly with. It's Morning Edition.
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0: 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I'm Steve Inskeep.
3: And I'm Michelle Martin. Good morning. It's fairly common for people in prison to get homemade tattoos while serving their sentences. They create these contraband tattoos with makeshift equipment, which can lead to serious and even life-threatening infections. Now a program in Missouri is helping reduce illegal prison tattoos through a tattoo license program. It's one of the first of its kind nationwide. Rebecca Smith with member station KBIA has the story.
4: Five, six...
5: Harlan Shaver has gotten a lot of tattoos while incarcerated.
4: 12, 13 of them.
5: His black etched tattoos appear faint and hazy on the skin. Shaver says he's also done contraband tattooing while locked up. The illegal tattoos are done with makeshift tools and without proper sanitation.
4: Now with a program like this, don't even have to worry about getting in trouble doing it, and I can actually do something I love.
5: That program is the Missouri Department of Corrections Tattoo Apprenticeship Program, where inmates can earn their tattoo license while incarcerated. Deacon O'Connor is a licensed tattoo artist and the program instructor at Algoa Correctional Center outside Jefferson City, Missouri.
6: This program gives these guys to express their artistic creative freedom in a way that doesn't make them feel like criminals anymore.
5: O'Connor says he's currently working with his first three students, who will spend weeks learning proper sanitation and art history, as well as practicing on synthetic skins. Then they'll practice on one another, and when O'Connor thinks they're ready, their tattoo parlor will open to other inmates, who will pay for the time it takes the artist to do the tattoo, at a rate of $10 an hour.
6: not everybody wants to work on coding or cars or construction. There's a lot of talent that come out of here.
5: Erica Williams runs the educational programs at Algoa and says they've been working with other state agencies to ensure that the apprenticeship is equivalent to programs outside prisons. Each student will still have to log 300 training hours.
7: We've realized as a department how important it is that we are preparing our residents to do something productive when they get out the door.
5: The hope, she says, is that offering high-quality, safe color tattoos to inmates will cut down on contraband tattoos, which in turn reduces the risk of infection and bloodborne illness. Josh Gaines is a deputy program director at the Council of State Governments Justice Center. He's involved with the Reentry 2030 initiative, a multi-state effort to reduce recidivism and increase success for those leaving prison.
8: Vocational education programming alone, it's been found to reduce the odds of recidivism by 43% and has a 205% return on investment on average across states.
5: Back in Algoa, the three students are practicing their skills. Eric Higgins is busy tattooing a tiger's paw. He says he feels grateful and lucky to be in the apprenticeship program because it's preparing him for meaningful employment post-incarceration. And it's allowing him to feel, in his words, like more of a person again.
9: Everybody deserves a job. And, you know, mistakes shouldn't define a person.
5: If there's any concern about taxpayer dollars being used to train tattoo artists, the DOC provides a variety of job programs, and officials say they believe professional tattooing is a good employable option for incarcerated individuals because there's fewer barriers for those with a criminal record. For NPR News, I'm Rebecca Smith in Jefferson City, Missouri.

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1: Algae blooms.
2: If the water there was like a fountain continuously flowing, the algae just wouldn't have a chance to overgrow. You know, when you just have stagnant water just sitting there, that's the recipe for the algae just to, you know, they can replicate in hours.
1: In addition to the algae, some of the blue paint covering the bottom of the reflecting pool has started to peel off. Crews have been treating the water with hydrogen peroxide. Gobler says the chemical is a strong oxidizer designed to break down organic compounds, including paint. Windsor Johnston, NPR News, Washington.
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4: This is 90.7 WFAE News. I'm Marshall Terry. Charlotte City Council tonight is scheduled to pick the person who will fill out the remainder of Mayor Vi Lyle's term. She's resigning at the end of the month. The finalists are Mayor Pro Tem James Mitchell, former council member Harold Cogdale, State Senator Caleb Theodros, Attorney Robert Harrington, and former Federal Reserve Vice President Kerry Cook. Lyle's term runs through 2027. We'll have coverage of council's pick here on WFAE and at WFAE.org. Charlotte Mecklenburg School Superintendent Crystal Hill says she doesn't know what prompted the investigation that led to the CMS board suspending her with pay last week. WFAE's James Farrell has more.
5: Hill said in a statement Friday that she was not told what specific concerns prompted the board's review. She said she wasn't complaining but wanted to be clear about what she knows. Hill said she respects the board's responsibility to ask questions and will participate in the review fully and openly. Hill also showed no signs of stepping down. She said the work is not finished and that she looks forward to, quote, continuing to serve the students, educators, and families of Charlotte-Mecklenburg schools. The board has said it's focused on, quote, matters involved administrative and operational oversight. Because the investigation is a personnel matter, the board has said it won't say more publicly. James Farrell, WFAE News.
4: A World Cup watch party at downtown Matthews Social House drew hundreds who displayed their country colors, culture, and traditional dances. WFAE's Elvis Meneese has more.
6: Children and parents wore yellow Brazilian shirts bearing the names of soccer stars like Pele and Neymar as they samba danced. Former Brazilian professional soccer player Keylon Sousa says there's something magical about the World Cup.
7: It's a make the world more beat. You see, the people is happy every time, together, different people, same spot. World Cup really is... It's changed the world for 1 month.
6: Fans cheered and jumped as Brazil scored to beat Haiti 3-0. The social house patio was filled with dozens of flags like Turkey, Croatia, and England. Lina De Prosa was delighted with the atmosphere.
8: This is what we do. We come, we get together, we hang out. Whether you're for the team, against the team, we come together.
6: The watch party wrapped up with fans salsa dancing to celebrate the victory. Elvis Meneese, WFAE News.
4: Mostly sunny in Charlotte today, a high near 92 according to the forecast. Also a small chance for some thunderstorms later this afternoon. In Matthews, it's 70. In Hickory, it's 68. In Charlotte right now, it's 72. 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
10: 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I'm Steve Inskeep.
11: And I'm Michelle Martin. Good morning. The U.S. and Iran had a long first day of negotiations in Switzerland with the goal of permanently ending the war.
10: President Trump was not there, but was close to his phone and made bellicose remarks on social media that threatened to upend the talks just as they were starting. The two sides have agreed previously to a roadmap and have 60 days to resolve a host of issues.
11: For details, we're joined by NPR's Greg Myrie, who is in Tel Aviv. Greg, hello to you.
12: Hi, Michelle.
11: So they've given themselves 60 days. How did day one go?
12: Well, it was pretty rocky. Vice President J.D.

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1: Good morning, I'm Gigi Ahn at the BBC. The right-wing Abelardo de la Espriella has won by a thin margin in Colombia's presidential election. Regional right-wing leaders have congratulated him, as has his US backer, President Trump. But thousands of opposition supporters have taken to the streets to protest. The Malaysian Prime Minister has promised stronger protections for Bangladeshi migrant workers after a series of labour abuses. Last year, UN human rights experts warned of continued exploitation and deepening debt facing Bangladeshi workers. The Bangladeshi Prime Minister, Tariq Rahman, called for the reopening of the labour market in Malaysia.
2: I also raised issues relating to re-regularisation of illegal workers and repatriation of the detained Bangladeshi, if possible. We agree that recruitment should be transparent, fair and affordable, reducing intermediaries and low cost for workers.
1: And Britain says it will invest more than $60 million on boosting its domestic production of critical minerals. The move comes as the government seeks to reduce reliance on global supply chains and strengthen its economic resilience. The BBC's Olivia Noon reports.
3: There's growing demand for the minerals, which are a key component in everyday products such as refrigerators, smartphones and electric vehicle batteries. It comes as Britain hopes to step up its efforts in securing supplies of the minerals. The global industry is currently dominated by China.
1: I'm Gigi Ahn at the BBC in London.
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5: Good morning, I'm Michelle Martin. New York Knicks star OG Anunoby was a hero of the NBA Finals when he tipped in a game-winning shot. Now he has a tip for you. Adopt a cat. The newly minted champion highlighted five cats from the city's shelter system that are available for adoption. The group is called OG Starting Five, and he seems to have chosen a winning lineup. So far, three have already been adopted. The other two are still available. If you get there in the nick of time, it's Morning Edition.
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4: 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I'm Marshall Terry. Counties across North Carolina are bracing for big changes to the federal food assistance program under President Trump's tax and spending law, also known as the Big Beautiful Bill. The law is expected to increase workloads for county staff while cutting back funding that counties use to run the program. WFAE's Nick Delacanal takes us to one of the state's poorest areas, Bladen County, where the looming cuts are forcing county leaders to make tough decisions.
7: Hello, this is Vanessa. How can I help you?
8: Inside a small cubicle at the Bladen County Department of Social Services, Vanessa Sanchez balances her phone on her shoulder as her fingers fly across the keyboard. She's got a lot of work today.
7: Working on reviews, calling the clients, making sure we have all the documentation we need.
8: Sanchez is one of 12 caseworkers who are checking eligibility for the Supplemental Nutrition Assistance Program in this rural county where roughly one in five residents rely on federal food assistance. At any given time, she's managing more than 300 cases.
7: We're just consistently always working on something. We don't actually have like any downtime.
8: But her workload could soon grow heavier as new eligibility and work requirements in President Trump's tax and spending law reach more recipients.
7: More than likely, I'm going to get more phone calls in regards to that policy.
8: And starting October 1st, the law will cut in half the amount of federal funding states and counties receive to run their SNAP programs, from 50% of program costs to 25%.
9: So you've got more work and then now less funding.
8: Karen Powell heads the North Carolina Association of County Directors of Social Services. In total, North Carolina counties stand to lose about $69 million in federal SNAP administration funding. And Powell says small rural counties like Bladen may feel the impact the most.
9: I would say that your smaller counties are certainly saying, look, we don't know how we're going to take on this extra work. We can't staff the work we have now.
8: Bladen County Manager Sam Kroom estimates his county could lose about $400,000.
0: That is not quite 1 cent on the tax rate.
8: He doesn't want to cut staff, and he doesn't want to raise taxes.
0: Because people are struggling with inflation, struggling to keep up with what's going on at the grocery stores.
8: So instead, Kroom is planning to scale back the county's use of contractors, delay routine purchases, and look for savings elsewhere. But the margins are slim. Bladen County already cut its budget by 14% last year and dipped into reserves. County leaders have asked state lawmakers to help cover the lost funding. So far, they've received no response. Still, Bladen County Social Services Director Jill Sampson is hopeful.
10: I'm hoping they will come through. There's a lot depending on that. So for a lot of counties, not just small counties, but all counties.
8: Her staff are keeping up with caseloads for now, but she worries what would happen if the economy worsens.
10: That would be my concern, is if those caseloads increase, what that's going to look like for us and the impact on the citizens, but also for our staff.
8: Meanwhile, signs of food insecurity are growing.
11: Who wants to say grace today?
12: Lord, we thank you. Lord, we thank you for our food. For our food.
8: Across the street, about two dozen older adults gather for lunch at the county senior center. The meals here are free. And staff say they've noticed more new faces as grocery prices have climbed.
13: It guarantees I get at least one meal a day.
8: 74-year-old Charles Perry says he comes almost every day. Although he receives SNAP benefits, he struggles to stretch them through the month.
13: With the price of groceries so high, it takes a lot more of my stamps than it used to.
8: County staff say it's people like Perry they're most worried about. With more caseloads, tight staffing, and less funding, it could become harder to serve residents like him. For now, Kroom says Bladen County is doing what it can. But as other costs keep rising, like fuel, electricity, and employee health insurance, he worries about more tough choices ahead.
0: And if it comes down to simply, we do not have the resources or the money to do this, then that's the hard day where you have to tell people no, because you simply cannot afford to help them.
8: He says he wants to serve residents, but at this moment, it's the county that's in need. Nick Della Canal, WFAE News.
4: 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Mostly sunny with a high near 92 in Charlotte today. Right now in Huntersville, it's 70, Gastonia 70, and in Charlotte, it's 72.
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3: From Marketplace in Washington, I'm Kimberly Adams. Negotiations in Switzerland to permanently end the war in the Middle East have wrapped up for the day. Businesses around the world are keeping a close eye on those talks and are pretty pessimistic about how the war is affecting the economy. That's according to a new survey from Oxford Economics. Marketplace's Nancy Marshall-Genzer reports.
16: Businesses polled for the new Oxford Economics Global Risk Survey don't see things getting back to normal anytime soon. More than two-fifths think ship traffic through the Strait of Hormuz will stay below pre-war levels for the rest of this year and into 2027. And three-fifths think the Middle East will be a very significant risk to the global economy over the next 2 years. The survey respondents also think there's a nearly 30% chance of a severe or sustained disruption to the energy market if the Strait of Hormuz is basically closed until 2028. There is a little good news. The businesses in the poll now think there's less chance of a recession, but they still predict the global economy will only grow 2.2% this year. That's lower than the World Bank's projection. It cut its latest growth forecast for 2026 to 2.5% because of the war in the Middle East. I'm Nancy Marshall-Genzer for Marketplace.
3: Let's do the numbers. Dow, S&P, and NASDAQ futures are down in the 0 to 2-tenths percent range, with the Dow future down 19 points. The 10-year Treasury yield is up at 4.49%. Earlier today, UK Prime Minister Keir Starmer announced he will step down as head of Britain's Labour Party and resign as Prime Minister. With that news, the FTSE in London is up 2-tenths percent. Starmer is the sixth Prime Minister to lead the nation in the decade since Brexit.
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3: Congress is working on a bipartisan bill aimed at addressing housing affordability by, among other things, making it easier to build homes. One provision would place limits on how many single-family homes companies and institutional investors can purchase. The idea is to prevent deep-pocketed investors with all-cash offers from competing with regular buyers. But investors say they aren't the problem. So who's right? Marketplace's Nova Safo visited Las Vegas, a city with a disproportionately high rate of institutional purchases, to learn more.
17: To answer that question, I wanted to first understand the scope of investor purchases in Las Vegas and the impact they've had. So I went on a ride-along with Congresswoman Dina Titus, whose district stretches from the glitzy casinos in the heart of town to suburbs in the north and south.
18: Well, this is a nice, fairly new middle-class neighborhood in Henderson, and I'm sure it's all single-family.
17: We're looking out on rows and rows of stucco homes, one or two stories, with tile roofs. All built at once as one development. There are many neighborhoods just like this around Vegas. And in some, a quarter of all homes are investor-owned, according to analysis by the University of Nevada. Titus, who supports some limits on investor purchases, says companies often crowd out potential homeowners.
18: All the numbers show that having a house is the key to building wealth. So if you can't find one to buy, you have to rent. That's not building your own personal wealth.
17: Titus says a decade ago, a hospitality worker at a casino with a union job would have been able to buy a modest home here. A worker like Samuel Delgado, a house person at the Bellagio.
19: I actually bought my house back in 2012.
17: I met Delgado as he was out canvassing for midterm election candidates, backed by his union, Culinary Workers Local 226. The union helped him with the down payment he needed to purchase his five-bedroom home.
19: I was very blessed to be a homeowner. My boys have a place to call home, have a backyard. Just, it feels great.
17: If you had to buy that home today, could you?
19: Absolutely not. I don't think at this time with the market price, if everything's skyrocketing, it'll be quite impossible for me.
17: Are prices up because of investors, or are investors here because home prices are accelerating? Experts say it's hard to know for sure. Nevertheless, in Vegas, homeownership is slipping farther away. Delgado says a lot of his neighbors now are renters in investor-owned homes. And they come and go, he says, as rents go up, making his community more transient than it otherwise would be.
19: The most impact is the children, because the children have to be located to school to school. And, you know, my boy's 9, so he gets friends here and there, and then he just sees his friends come and go due to the fact that they have to move out.
17: One of the people Delgado and I met as he was canvassing is 45-year-old Christopher Rice. He was out in the baking sun repairing his SUV.
20: Yeah, she's my old Jeep, man.
21: Yeah,
20: she's
21: cool.
20: A 5.2 liter, and she's a beast.
17: Rice said he's renting his home from an investment company, but he would rather buy.
20: I do. I am looking at this time. Me and the lady have worked on our credit for over 2 years. We are in that process.
17: The problem, he says, is that they can't find an affordable house.
20: Homes are, what, $325 to $450 easy.
21: Yeah. And that's out of your price range right now?
20: I can get a $325,000 home that's 50 years old and aging, needs plumbing, needs all kinds of work.
17: He's thinking of moving to another state instead. So would the investor limits Congress is considering actually help Christopher Rice buy in Las Vegas? The answer is complicated because researchers struggle to separate the bigger trends, interest rates, lack of supply, from any effects that might be caused by corporate purchases.
3: That's Marketplace's Nova Safo reporting from Las Vegas. Nova continues his story tomorrow when we'll get perspectives from the housing investor side and explore what effect the policies lawmakers are considering in Washington might have in local communities around the country. In Washington, I'm Kimberly Adams with the Marketplace Morning Report. From APM, American Public Media.
4: 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Charlotte City Council tonight is scheduled to pick the person who will fill out the remainder of Mayor Vi Lyle's term. More details on that ahead in just a few minutes. Mostly sunny, a high near 92 today in Charlotte, 72 right now.
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5: Good morning. It's hard to stay popular while in power in a democracy right now. Sliding approval ratings have forced British Prime Minister Keir Starmer to resign. What are the next steps? It's Morning Edition from NPR News. President Trump's first vice president has a critique of Trump's second term. I'm Michelle Martin.
25: And I'm Steve Inskeep. Vice President Mike Pence takes issue with the populist right in a book that he calls What Conservatives Believe. In the years since the Supreme Court overturned Roe v. Wade, the number of abortions has sharply increased. Why? Also, we assess Iran negotiations with Democratic lawmaker Adam Smith. It's Monday, June 22nd. This day, 1 year ago, U.S. forces attacked Iran's underground uranium enrichment facilities. The news is next.
5: Live from NPR News in Washington, I'm Korva Coleman. Vice President Vance has concluded the first round of high-level talks with Iranian officials in Switzerland. The mediators are Pakistan and Qatar. Officials from these two countries say technical teams from Iran and the U.S. will go on talking about the details of the preliminary agreement. NPR's Aya Batrawi has more.
26: Mediators say technical talks on Iran's nuclear program and U.S. sanctions are continuing through the week in Switzerland in order to reach a final deal within 60 days. They say the U.S. and Iran also agreed to create a, quote, deconfliction cell to ensure a ceasefire in Lebanon holds. This comes after high-level talks concluded in Switzerland in what mediators say was a, quote, positive and constructive atmosphere. Those talks almost didn't happen. Iran's delegation refused to meet Vance due to Israel Israeli attacks on southern Lebanon. Iran then said it was closing the Strait of Hormuz, and President Trump threatened the U.S. could resume attacks on Iran. But by Sunday, the two sides were sitting down for talks, and there were no new attacks between Iran-backed Hezbollah and Israel in Lebanon. Aya Boltraoui, NPR News, Dubai.
16: There's been a change this morning in British politics. UK Prime Minister Keir Starmer says he is going to step down as head of his party, which means he'll quit being Prime Minister.
1: Every decision I've taken has been about putting the country I love first. That is why I will resign as leader of the Labour Party. I have spoken to His Majesty the King this morning to inform him of my decision.
16: Critics have battered Starmer over his decision to choose a friend of late sex offender Jeffrey Epstein as the UK ambassador to the United States and failure to deliver the change that British voters sought. Now, the former mayor of Greater Manchester, Andy Burnham, says he will seek leadership in the Labour Party in an effort to become the next UK Prime Minister. Burnham just won a special election to Parliament, making him eligible to run for the higher position. China has imposed restrictions on dozens of U.S. companies. That includes American companies that produce rare earths. NPR's Jennifer Pack reports China is retaliating for recent U.S. measures against Chinese firms.
2: 2 weeks ago, the Pentagon expanded a list that bars some Chinese companies from doing business with the U.S. military, saying the firms have links to the Chinese army. The list includes Chinese tech giants Alibaba, Baidu, and EV maker.
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1: The person who will fill out the remainder of Mayor Vi Lyle's term. She's resigning at the end of the month. The finalists are Mayor Pro Tem James Mitchell, former council member Harold Cogdell, State Senator Caleb Theodros, Attorney Robert Harrington, and former Federal Reserve Vice President Kerry Cook. Lyle's term runs through 2027. We'll have coverage of council's pick here on WFAE and also at WFAE.org. Charlotte Mecklenburg Schools Superintendent Crystal Hill says she doesn't know what prompted the investigation that led to the CMS board suspending her with pay last week. WFAE's James Farrell has more.
2: Hill said in a statement Friday that she was not told what specific concerns prompted the board's review. She said she wasn't complaining but wanted to be clear about what she knows. Hill said she respects the board's responsibility to ask questions and will participate in the review fully and openly. Hill also showed no signs of stepping down. She said the work is not finished and that she looks forward to, quote, continuing to serve the students, educators, and families of Charlotte Mecklenburg Schools. The board has said it's focused on, quote, matters involved administrative and operational oversight. Because the investigation is a personnel matter, the board has said it won't say more publicly. James Farrell, WFAE News.
1: A World Cup watch party at downtown Matthews Social House drew hundreds who displayed their country colors, culture, and traditional dances. WFAE's Elvis Maniese was there and has this report.
3: Children and parents wore yellow Brazilian shirts bearing the names of soccer stars like Pele and Neymar as they samba danced. Former Brazilian professional soccer player Keylon Sousa says there's something magical about the World Cup.
4: It's to make the world more peace. You see, the people is happy every time, together, different people, same spot. World Cup really is... It's changed the world for 1 month.
3: Fans cheered and jumped as Brazil scored to beat Haiti 3-0. The social house patio was filled with dozens of flags like Turkey, Croatia, and England. Lina De Prosa was delighted with the atmosphere.
5: This is what we do. We come, we get together, we hang out. Whether you're for the team, against the team, we come together.
3: The watch party wrapped up with fans salsa dancing to celebrate the victory. Elvis Menayese, WFAA News.
1: Shaping up to be mostly sunny in Charlotte today, a high around 92. In Matthews right now, it's 71. In Gastonia, it's 71. In Charlotte, 73. 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
8: And I'm Michelle Martin. Good morning. Negotiators from the U.S. and Iran say they have concluded an initial phase of discussions over the details of a peace agreement between the U.S. and Iran. Here's Vice President J.D. Vance before the talks began.
9: The question before us now is how much more can we accomplish together? Can we turn over a new leaf? Can we change relations in the Middle East permanently?
8: In a few minutes, we'll talk about the negotiations with the top Democrat on the House Armed Services Committee. But first, NPR senior national political correspondent Mara Liasson is with us to tell us more about the political stakes for Trump in this moment. Good morning, Mara.
10: Good morning.
8: How is this memorandum of understanding playing in the U.S. so far?
10: Well, Trump is struggling to sell it. He's getting criticism from both wings of his own party. There are some in the Make America Great Again MAGA base who are angry that he went to war in the first place. Many of them voted for him because he promised not to get involved in any more foreign wars. And they don't feel like the U.S. has achieved anything of value so far. Then there are conservative Iran hawks in the GOP who feel the deal is weak, that it doesn't do any better than a deal made by former President Barack Obama, which Trump has criticized bitterly. And they also say that Trump's stated goals in the war haven't been met. There's certainly been no unconditional surrender, no regime change.

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1: This is Morning Edition on 90.7 WFAE and WFAE.org. Good morning. It's 7:42. I'm Marshall Terry along with you. Hope your Monday and your week are off to a great start. Ukrainian soldiers and their partners, march in Kyiv's Pride Parade for the right to marry and have civil partnerships in a socially conservative country seeking to modernize. You can hear that story coming up in about 10 minutes on Morning Edition. Should be a mostly sunny day in Charlotte. Temperatures expected to reach into the lower 90s, along with a chance for some thunderstorms later this afternoon. In Matthews and Huntersville right now, it's 71, in Charlotte, it's 73.
2: I'm Scott Tong. Voters in New York are casting ballots in their state's Democratic primary. New York City Mayor Zohran Mamdani is backing a number of candidates, but some Democrats outside the Empire State worry how the Democratic Socialist could influence the party. Next time here and now.
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0: Good morning, I'm Steve Inskeep. The World Cup is bringing soccer fans from around the world, and many are leaving the U.S. with a new obsession, ranch dressing. 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It's Morning Edition.
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0: 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I'm Steve Inskeep.
5: And I'm Michelle Martin. Good morning. It's fairly common for people in prison to get homemade tattoos while serving their sentences. They create these contraband tattoos with makeshift equipment, which can lead to serious and even life-threatening infections. Now a program in Missouri is helping reduce illegal prison tattoos through a tattoo license program. It's one of the first of its kind nationwide. Rebecca Smith with member station KBIA has the story.
6: 5, 6...
7: Harlan Shaver has gotten a lot of tattoos while incarcerated.
6: 12, 13 of them.
7: His black etched tattoos appear faint and hazy on the skin. Shaver says he's also done contraband tattooing while locked up. The illegal tattoos are done with makeshift tools and without proper sanitation.
6: Now with a program like this, don't even have to worry about getting in trouble doing it, and I can actually do something I love.
7: That program is the Missouri Department of Corrections Tattoo Apprenticeship Program, where inmates can earn their tattoo license while incarcerated. Deacon O'Connor is a licensed tattoo artist and the program instructor at Algoa Correctional Center outside Jefferson City, Missouri.
8: This program gives these guys to express their artistic creative freedom in a way that doesn't make them feel like criminals anymore.
7: O'Connor says he's currently working with his first three students, who will spend weeks learning proper sanitation and art history, as well as practicing on synthetic skins. Then they'll practice on one another, and when O'Connor thinks they're ready, their tattoo parlor will open to other inmates, who will pay for the time it takes the artist to do the tattoo, at a rate of $10 an hour.
8: not everybody wants to work on coding or cars or construction. There's a lot of talent that come out of here.
7: Erica Williams runs the educational programs at Algoa and says they've been working with other state agencies to ensure that the apprenticeship is equivalent to programs outside prisons. Each student will still have to log 300 training hours.
9: We've realized as a department how important it is that we are preparing our residents to do something productive when they get out the door.
7: The hope, she says, is that offering high-quality, safe color tattoos to inmates will cut down on contraband tattoos, which in turn reduces the risk of infection and bloodborne illness. Josh Gaines is a deputy program director at the Council of State Governments Justice Center. He's involved with the Reentry 2030 initiative, a multi-state effort to reduce recidivism and increase success for those leaving prison.
10: Vocational education programming alone, it's been found to reduce the odds of recidivism by 43% and has a 205% return on investment on average across states.
7: Back at Algoa, the three students are practicing their skills. Eric Higgins is busy tattooing a tiger's paw. He says he feels grateful and lucky to be in the apprenticeship program because it's preparing him for meaningful employment post-incarceration. And it's allowing him to feel, in his words, like more of a person again.
11: Everybody deserves a job. And, you know, mistakes shouldn't define a person.
7: If there's any concern about taxpayer dollars being used to train tattoo artists, the DOC provides a variety of job programs, and officials say they believe professional tattooing is a good employable option for incarcerated individuals because there's fewer barriers for those with a criminal record. For NPR News, I'm Rebecca Smith in Jefferson City, Missouri.

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1: Has more. Hill said in a statement Friday that she was not told what specific concerns prompted the board's review. She said she wasn't complaining but wanted to be clear about what she knows. Hill said she respects the board's responsibility to ask questions and will participate in the review fully and openly. Hill also showed no signs of stepping down. She said the work is not finished and that she looks forward to, quote, continuing to serve the students, educators, and families of Charlotte-Mecklenburg schools. The board has said it's focused on, quote, matters involved administrative and operational oversight. Because the investigation is a personnel matter, the board has said it won't say more publicly. James Farrell, WFAE News.
2: A World Cup watch party at downtown Matthews Social House drew hundreds who displayed their country colors, culture, and traditional dances. WFAE's Elvis Meniese was there and has this report.
3: Children and parents wore yellow Brazilian shirts bearing the names of soccer stars like Pele and Neymar as they samba danced. Former Brazilian professional soccer player Kirlon Sousa says there's something magical about the World Cup.
4: It's to make the world more peace. You see, the people is happy every time, together, different people, same spot. Yeah, World Cup really is... It's changed the world for 1 month.
3: Fans cheered and jumped as Brazil scored to beat Haiti 3-0. The social house patio was filled with dozens of flags like Turkey, Croatia, and England. Lina De Prosa was delighted with the atmosphere.
5: This is what we do. We come, we get together, we hang out. Whether you're for the team, against the team, we come together.
3: The watch party wrapped up with fans salsa dancing to celebrate the victory. Elvis Meniese, WFAA News.
2: Mostly sunny today in Charlotte with a high around 92 and a small chance for some thunderstorms this afternoon. In Mooresville, it's 75. Hickory, 72. In Charlotte now, it's 76. 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
7: It's Morning Edition from NPR News. I'm Steve Inskeep.
8: And I'm Michelle Martin. Good morning. The U.S. and Iran had a long first day of negotiations in Switzerland with the goal of permanently ending the war.
7: President Trump was not there, but was close to his phone and made bellicose remarks on social media that threatened to upend the talks just as they were starting. The two sides have agreed previously to a roadmap and have 60 days to resolve a host of issues.
8: For details, we're joined by NPR's Greg Myrie, who is in Tel Aviv. Greg, hello to you.
9: Hi, Michelle.
8: So they've given themselves 60 days. How did day one go?
9: Well, it was pretty rocky. Vice President J.D. Vance led the U.S. delegation in Switzerland and sounded an upbeat note. But President Trump threatened in social media posts and in interviews to again attack Iran. At one point, the Iranian media said the country's delegation was walking out because of Trump's comments, though that didn't actually happen. The talks lasted into the early hours of Monday. The two countries mediating the talks, Pakistan and Qatar, put out a statement saying there was encouraging progress, and the U.S. and Iran have agreed to a roadmap. This includes a working group on the war in Lebanon, which will clearly be a key part of these talks. They also set up a line of communication to deal with the Strait of Hormuz, and lower-level working groups are now set to continue meetings all week.
8: Okay, I'm going to ask you about all these things. I'll take them one by one. First, what is happening with the war in Lebanon?
9: You know, yesterday was a good day. UN peacekeepers said they did not record shooting by either side Sunday, the first such day since the fighting erupted on March 2nd. It's now midday here today, and so far it remains quiet. But it's still very combustible. Iran's foreign minister, Abbas Araghchi, said the first real test of this peace effort is the Lebanon war. There was very heavy fighting Friday and Saturday. Israeli troops

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1: 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It's 8:42. Good morning. I'm Marshall Terry. Coming up on the Marketplace Morning Report later this hour, American economist and Fed Reserve Chair Alan Greenspan has died at the age of 100. A look back on his contributions to economic policy in the U.S. That's ahead in about 10 minutes. Mostly sunny, highs around 92 today in Charlotte. It's 76 degrees right now. 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
3: We use magic in places where we don't feel like we have control. 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
2: I'm Amory Sievertson. Addie Baird writes about baseball's long history of jinxes, curses, and superstition in The Magical Game. 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
0: Good morning, I'm Michelle Martin. New York Knicks star OG Anunoby was a hero of the NBA Finals when he tipped in a game-winning shot. Now he has a tip for you. Adopt a cat. The newly minted champion highlighted five cats from the city's shelter system that are available for adoption. The group is called OG Starting Five, and he seems to have chosen a winning lineup. So far, three have already been adopted. The other two are still available. If you get there in the nick of time, it's Morning Edition.
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1: 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Counties across North Carolina are bracing for big changes to the federal food assistance program under President Trump's tax and spending law, also known as the Big Beautiful Bill. The law is expected to increase workloads for county staff while cutting back funding the counties use to run the program. WFAE's Nick Delacanal takes us to one of the state's poorest areas, Bladen County, where the looming cuts are forcing county leaders to make tough decisions.
7: Hello, this is Vanessa. How can I help you?
8: Inside a small cubicle at the Bladen County Department of Social Services, Vanessa Sanchez balances her phone on her shoulder as her fingers fly across the keyboard. She's got a lot of work today.
7: Working on reviews, calling the clients, making sure we have all the documentation we need.
8: Sanchez is one of 12 caseworkers who are checking eligibility for the Supplemental Nutrition Assistance Program in this rural county where roughly one in five residents rely on federal food assistance. At any given time, she's managing more than 300 cases.
7: We're just consistently always working on something. We don't actually have any downtime.
8: But her workload could soon grow heavier as new eligibility and work requirements in President Trump's tax and spending law reach more recipients.
7: More than likely, I'm going to get more phone calls in regards to that policy.
8: And starting October 1st, the law will cut in half the amount of federal funding states and counties receive to run their SNAP programs, from 50% of program costs to 25%.
9: So you've got more work and then now less funding.
8: Karen Powell heads the North Carolina Association of County Directors of Social Services. In total, North Carolina counties stand to lose about $69 million in federal SNAP administration funding. And Powell says small rural counties like Bladen may feel the impact the most.
9: I would say that your smaller counties are certainly saying, look, we don't know how we're going to take on this extra work. We can't staff the work we have now.
8: Bladen County Manager Sam Kroom estimates his county could lose about $400,000.
5: That is not quite 1 cent on the tax rate.
8: He doesn't want to cut staff, and he doesn't want to raise taxes.
5: Because people are struggling with inflation, struggling to keep up with what's going on at the grocery stores.
8: So instead, Kroom is planning to scale back the county's use of contractors, delay routine purchases, and look for savings elsewhere. But the margins are slim. Bladen County already cut its budget by 14% last year and dipped into reserves. County leaders have asked state lawmakers to help cover the lost funding. So far, they've received no response. Still, Bladen County Social Services Director Jill Sampson is hopeful.
10: I'm hoping they will come through. There's a lot depending on that. So for a lot of counties, not just small counties, but all counties.
8: Her staff are keeping up with caseloads for now, but she worries what would happen if the economy worsens.
10: That would be my concern, is if those caseloads increase, what that's going to look like for us and the impact on the citizens, but also for our staff.
8: Meanwhile, signs of food insecurity are growing.
11: Who wants to say grace today?
12: Lord, we thank you. Lord, we thank you for our food.
8: Across the street, about two dozen older adults gather for lunch at the county senior center. The meals here are free, and staff say they've noticed more new faces as grocery prices have climbed.
13: It guarantees I get at least one meal a day.
8: 74-year-old Charles Perry says he comes almost every day. Although he receives SNAP benefits, he struggles to stretch them through the month.
13: With the price of groceries so high, it takes a lot more of my stamps than it used to.
8: County staff say it's people like Perry they're most worried about. With more caseloads, tight staffing, and less funding, it could become harder to serve residents like him. For now, Kroom says Bladen County is doing what it can. But as other costs keep rising, like fuel, electricity, and employee health insurance, he worries about more tough choices ahead.
5: And if it comes down to simply, we do not have the resources or the money to do this, then that's the hard day where you have to tell people no because you simply cannot afford to help them.
8: He says he wants to serve residents, but at this moment, it's the county that's in need. Nick Della Canal, WFAE News.
1: 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Ahead at 9 is Charlotte Talks with Mike Collins. Social prescribing is changing how healthcare is traditionally thought of by linking patients to community-based activities to address stress, loneliness, and overall well-being. Mostly sunny in Charlotte today, a high around 92. In Mooresville, it's 75, Rock Hill, 75, and in Charlotte, it's 76.
8: Every day, the world shifts. New stories unfold.
14: The crew for the next mission, Artemis 3, was just selected. 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
15: The candidates forum felt more like a speed dating show than a political bid. 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
16: 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He led the Federal Reserve for almost two decades and had a signature way of communicating.
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18: NBC News first reported the death of former Federal Reserve Chair Alan Greenspan, publishing a statement from his wife, NBC correspondent Andrea Mitchell. Marketplace's Nancy Marshall-Genzer has this remembrance.
19: Alan Greenspan served as chair of the Federal Reserve for almost two decades. His explanations for Fed actions and his congressional testimony were notoriously obscure, eventually becoming known as Greenspeak or FedSpeak. But Greenspan also introduced Fed statements, which did give a clear reason for interest rate decisions. The Fed still issues them after every interest rate meeting. There's a debate, though, over whether Greenspan's Fed kept interest rates too low for too long, fueling a housing bubble that eventually burst. Julia Coronado is founder and president of Macro Policy Perspectives and a former Fed economist who served under Greenspan.
20: He was asleep at the switch a bit on the housing bubble. He did have a great faith in market discipline, that, you know, we couldn't have a bubble because markets are more disciplined than that.
19: But Coronado says the housing bubble was caused more by regulations that were too loose. And she points out the Fed under Greenspan did eventually raise rates. I'm Nancy Marshall-Genzer for Marketplace.
18: Let's have a look at the numbers ahead of markets opening here in the U.S. Dow, S&P, and NASDAQ futures are up in the 0 to 0.3% range, with the Dow future up 75 points. Earlier today, UK Prime Minister Keir Starmer announced he will step down as the head of Britain's Labour Party and resign as Prime Minister. The FTSE in London is up 0.5%. Starmer is the sixth Prime Minister to lead the nation in the decade since Brexit.
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18: Congress is working on a bipartisan bill aimed at addressing housing affordability by, among other things, making it easier to build homes. One provision would place limits on how many single-family homes companies and institutional investors can purchase. The idea is to prevent deep-pocketed investors with all-cash offers from competing with regular buyers. But investors say they aren't the problem. So, who's right? Marketplace's Nova Safo visited Las Vegas, a city with a disproportionately high rate of institutional purchases, to learn more.
21: To answer that question, I wanted to first understand the scope of investor purchases in Las Vegas and the impact they've had. So I went on a ride-along with Congresswoman Dina Titus, whose district stretches from the glitzy casinos in the heart of town to suburbs in the north and south.
22: Well, this is a nice, fairly new middle-class neighborhood in Henderson, and I'm sure it's all single-family.
21: We're looking out on rows and rows of stucco homes, one or two stories, with tile roofs. All built at once as one development. There are many neighborhoods just like this around Vegas. And in some, a quarter of all homes are investor-owned, according to analysis by the University of Nevada. Titus, who supports some limits on investor purchases, says companies often crowd out potential homeowners.
22: All the numbers show that having a house is the key to building wealth. So if you can't find one to buy, you have to rent. That's not building your own personal wealth.
21: Titus says a decade ago, a hospitality worker at a casino with a union job would have been able to buy a modest home here. A worker like Samuel Delgado, a house person at the Bellagio.
23: I actually bought my house back in 2012.
21: I met Delgado as he was out canvassing for midterm election candidates, backed by his union, Culinary Workers Local 226. The union helped him with the down payment he needed to purchase his five-bedroom home.
23: I was very blessed to be a homeowner. My boys have a place to call home, have a backyard. Just, it feels great.
21: If you had to buy that home today, could you?
23: Absolutely not. I don't think at this time with the market price, if everything's skyrocketing, it'll be quite impossible for me.
21: Are prices up because of investors, or are investors here because home prices are accelerating? Experts say it's hard to know for sure. Nevertheless, in Vegas, homeownership is slipping farther away. Delgado says a lot of his neighbors now are renters in investor-owned homes. And they come and go, he says, as rents go up, making his community more transient than it otherwise would be.
23: Most impacts is the children, because the children have to be located to school. And, you know, my boy's 9, so he gets friends here and there, and then he just sees his friends come and go due to the fact that they have to move out.
21: One of the people Delgado and I met as he was canvassing is 45-year-old Christopher Rice. He was out in the baking sun repairing his SUV.
0: Yeah, she's my old Jeep, man. Yeah, she's cool. A 5.2 liter, and she's a beast.
21: Rice said he's renting his home from an investment company, but he would rather buy.
0: I do. I am looking at this time. Me and the lady have worked on our credit for over 2 years. We are in that process.
21: The problem, he says, is that they can't find an affordable house.
0: Homes are, what, $325 to $450 easy.
21: Yeah. And that's out of your price range right now?
0: I can get a $325,000 home that's 50 years old and aging, needs plumbing, needs all kinds of work.
21: He's thinking of moving to another state instead. So would the investor limits Congress is considering actually help Christopher Rice buy in Las Vegas? The answer is complicated because researchers struggle to separate the bigger trends, interest rates, lack of supply, from any effects that might be caused by corporate purchases.
18: That's Marketplace's Nova Safo reporting from Las Vegas. Nova continues his story tomorrow when we'll get perspectives from the housing investor side and explore what effect the new legislation might have in local communities around the country. In Washington, I'm Kimberly Adams with the Marketplace Morning Report. From APM, American Public Media.
1: You've been listening to Morning Edition on WFAE. That's going to do it for the program this Monday. Hope you can join me again tomorrow morning from 5 until 9. Charlotte Talks with Mike Collins is coming up next, right after the latest NPR and WFAE news headlines. Mostly sunny in Charlotte today with a high near 92. There is also a small chance for some thunderstorms later on this afternoon. Right now it is 80 in Charlotte. 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
2: From 90.7 WFAE, this is Charlotte Talks. I'm Mike Collins. Here's a unique doctor's prescription. Go to an art museum for what ails you. Or it could be advice to take up painting. Go see a live performance. Unconventional? Well, here it is, but this stems from something started decades ago in the UK. It's called social prescribing, and it's changing how healthcare is addressing stress, loneliness, and overall well-being. Charlotte is beginning to explore how creative expression can support mental and physical health. Supporters believe this approach addresses root causes of problems traditional medicine often overlooks. A closer look at how this works, the results it claims, and how it's playing here in Charlotte. This hour on Charlotte Talks. First, the news.
3: Live from NPR News in Washington, I'm Corva Coleman. Vice President Vance says Iranian officials have agreed to allow inspectors from the International Atomic Energy Agency back into their country. Vance spoke at the end of a summit in Switzerland. As NPR's Rob Schmitz reports, Iran has yet to confirm the news.
4: Vance said the U.S. and its negotiating team made what he called major progress while finalizing a peace deal with Iran. He said Iran has agreed to allow inspectors with the IAEA back into the country, which he called the first step in ending Iran's nuclear weapons program. The two sides also agreed on a framework to make sure that military operations end in Lebanon, where Israel and the Iranian-backed militant group Hezbollah have been fighting. Iran's Foreign Minister Abbas Araghchi said on social media that major progress has been made to end the conflict in Lebanon. The discussions were strained by President Trump's renewal of threats against Iran. Rob Schmitz, NPR News, Berlin.
3: Russian authorities say Ukrainian drone strikes in the annexed region of Crimea have killed 5 people and injured more than 24 others. Ukraine is attacking the territory Russia seized in 2014, years before its full-scale invasion of Ukraine. NPR's Charles Maines reports.
6: At least one of the reported deaths occurred when drones attacked a ferry boat crossing from the Russian mainland. Yet the Moscow-backed governor of Crimea, Sergei Aksyonov, offered no details about the other fatalities or the Ukrainian attack itself. Instead, he announced gas stations would suspend all sales of petrol, with only key state agencies accepted, the result of months of Ukrainian attacks on energy infrastructure and supply lines running into the peninsula. Ukrainian President Volodymyr Zelensky confirmed the latest attack and said his forces hit military and energy targets. Zelensky also called the strikes long-range sanctions, a Ukrainian euphemism for any damage inflicted on Russia's military capabilities. Charles Maines, NPR News, Moscow.
3: Forecasters have put up heat advisories from central Texas to southern New Mexico. There are excessive heat watches posted for parts of California and Arizona today. Officials at the Grand Canyon are reporting three heat-related deaths within the last week and a half. NPR's Amy Held reports.
14: All three of the recent deaths happened on trails down the canyon, officials say, before rescuers could reach them.
7: The temperature change really catches people off guard.
14: Jacob Lewandowski is a meteorologist with the Flagstaff Office of the National Weather Service. He says temperatures can rise 20 degrees or more as hikers descend thousands of feet. This week, it could reach 112 degrees at the bottom.
7: And so it can become very, very dangerous and even deadly really quickly.
14: Park officials advise avoiding these hikes during the hottest time of day at the hottest time of year. Every year, more than 300 people require rescue at the Grand Canyon. Out of more than 4 million annual visitors to one of the world's top tourist destinations. Amy Held, NPR News.
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9: This is 90.7 WFAE News. I'm Marshall Terry. Charlotte City Council tonight is scheduled to pick the person who will fill out the remainder of Mayor Vi Lyle's term. She's resigning at the end of the month. The finalists are Mayor Pro Tem James Mitchell, former Councilmember Harold Cogdale, State Senator Caleb Theodros, Attorney Robert Harrington, and former Federal Reserve Vice President Kerry Cook. Lyle's term runs through 2027. We'll have coverage of Council's pick here on WFAE and at WFAE.org. A World Cup watch party at downtown Matthews Social House drew hundreds who displayed their country colors, culture, and traditional dances. WFAE's Elvis Meniese has more.
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5: This is Charlotte Talks. I'm Mike Collins. If you're looking for a way to improve your health, it may be as simple and as pleasurable as taking a trip to a museum, signing up for an art class, or going to a live performance. Those are actual prescriptions by actual doctors. It is a subset of something called social prescribing, which has been practiced in the UK for decades and is changing how care is traditionally thought of by linking patients to community-based activities and addressing stress, loneliness, and overall well-being. Research has found that a lack of social connection increases health risks as much as having an alcohol dependency or smoking 15 cigarettes a day. Supporters believe this approach addresses root causes of problems that traditional medicine has overlooked, and now social prescribing has arrived in Charlotte. And here to help us explore and understand this concept is Julia Hotz. She's a journalist and an award-winning author of a book called The Connection Cure, which is about this topic. She also sits on the board of advisors for Social Prescribing USA. She is here along with Dr. Sudha Srinivas, professor of human development and family studies at UNC Greensboro, and Todd Smith is here. He is executive director at the Beckler Museum of Modern Art. They are involved in this as well. Good morning, everybody. Thank you for joining us. Welcome.
6: Good morning.
7: Good morning, Mike.
5: Good morning. Julia, I'm going to start with you because you wrote the book on this. I took a stab at explaining what this is all about, but since you're the expert here on social prescribing and you're on the board of advisors of that organization and they champion this approach, you tell me what this is.
8: Oh, I think you did a great job, Mike. Social prescribing is a non-medical a referral to a community-based resource or activity. So that could be an art class. That could be a nature workshop. It could be farming. You know, it could be anything that basically gets you out of the house and reconnects you to your interests. And it has this great tagline about shifting the conversation from what's the matter with a person to what matters to them.
5: I was going to get to that later, and I'll come back to that because I do want to explore that that idea. It's a new concept for medical professionals, I would think. The American Medical Association's Journal of Ethics describes social prescribing as, quote, a systematic approach to addressing patients' social needs by referring them to or implementing community-based interventions and facilitating social connection based on individual need. Boy, that's doctor speak. If you agree with that, however, Julia, talk about situations in which patients would be good candidates for this approach.
8: Sure, Mike. You know, it turns out that up to 80% of our health is a product of factors in our environment. So that's access to green space. That's whether we feel like we have close relationships. That's how we manage our stress. And particularly in the United States, there are many, many medical conditions that are compounded by stress, social connections. I'll

0: Give you an example. One I talk about in my book is a story about a man named Frank who had been dealing with type 2 diabetes, yes, but also a bit of stress, a bit of loneliness. And every time he went to the doctors would sort of say, "You know, Frank, what's the matter with you? You should improve your diet, you should exercise more." But then when he went to a doctor who said, "Frank, tell me about what you love to do as a kid. Tell me about what interests you." Frank started to talk about cycling. And that's when that doctor wrote him a social prescription for a 10-week cycling course and, get this, a bicycle as well. And sure enough, Frank joins this course. He makes friends. He continues to cycle with them all year long. And a year later, he's lost 100 pounds. He's come off his insulin, and he continues cycling 4 years later to this day with these friends he's made. So that is a social prescribing success story, but there are lots like it that can help with mental conditions, lifestyle conditions, or even just stress and loneliness, which can precede medical conditions.
1: As I said in the beginning, this originated, I think this idea originated in the UK. How long ago did they begin doing this?
0: It's a great question. You know, there have been things that look like social prescribing for a long time in the United States too. You know, I'm sure our co-speakers will talk about the history of art therapy and nature therapy and lifestyle medicine. In the UK, some models date back to the 1980s. But in 2018, there was really this turning point in the UK where they became the first country to appoint a minister of loneliness, really recognizing loneliness as a public health problem. And a year later, after there started to be some small social prescribing pilots around the country, the National Health Service got involved and said, "We want to invest in this. We want, you know, social prescribing to go mainstream, and we want to invest in the infrastructure to make this happen." So 2018, 2019, I would say.
1: I remember being surprised when I heard that the UK had appointed a Minister of Loneliness. Our Surgeon General, our former Surgeon General, Vivek Murthy, described once loneliness to be an epidemic in this country, but it was the British who not only recognized this, but they tried to do something about it. Why are they seemingly so enlightened, and how did they come upon this, what we're talking about today, social prescribing, as a treatment modality?
0: You know, it's a great question. And I was in the UK asking myself that when this announcement came out. I think the UK has a couple of significant differences from the US. You know, number one, it's a national health service. So taxpayers pay for their health care, and there's sort of this national incentive to improve health care, to reduce waiting times, to make available more doctors. And the UK had estimated that actually up to one in four appointments, medical appointments, the ones that in the UK you sometimes wait months to get, one in four of them were happening for social reasons. And so over there was sort of this national incentive to actually direct some of those lonely people who may be coming to the doctor or worse, the emergency room, who are really just lonely, to actually get the care in the community, right? Frank's a great example of that. You know, rather than take up spots in a doctor's office, or worse, maybe even later in his life, spots in an emergency room or hospital, he's now getting care for a condition, loneliness, through his cycling group in the community. And there's lots of success stories like that in the UK that made them say, "Yeah, this is a good intervention with multiple benefits."
1: Dr. Sudha Srinivas is with us. She's a PhD in the Human Studies Department at UNC Greensboro. I have several questions for you, but you want to comment on what was just said, Sudha. Go ahead.
2: Yes, hi, thank you. And I appreciate that great introduction to the whole topic by Julia. And I just wanted to bounce off a couple of small points. You had asked Mike what was the impetus in the UK to start social prescribing? A big thing was attempting to save the health system some money. Because when you have patients who are coming again and again for healthcare, but who don't really have a clear-cut medical diagnosis, they are essentially showing physical symptoms of what the set of factors that Julia described, which are called in public health language, the social determinants of health. So it's all these upstream factors. It could be loneliness, isolation, food insecurity, housing insecurity, worries about, you know, all kinds of things, which are not addressed in the healthcare setting. When you cannot write, there's no drug for this. There's no surgery for this. There's no procedure for this. So when the health system, when the physicians began recognizing that, then they began coming up with this alternative model of connecting people to social activities and services that improved social connection, that connected them to services, and also gave them something that was pleasant and productive to do. And there's a distinction between that and the point of art, something like art therapy, because art therapy is a psychological, it's a professional psychological technique that is delivered by trained psychologists using a psychological model. These social prescribing activities are community activities, as Julia said. So they're not a medicalized thing. They're connected through the medical system, but they're just activities that people enjoy doing. So that is what I wanted to share.
1: You are, Doctor, you're one of the few researchers in North Carolina who have been looking into this concept, as I understand it, for several years now. When did this come to your attention, and what about it made you want to deep dive into it?
2: Several things. The first is, as how you began the show, when was the last time anybody went to the doctor and came out smiling? It's like, you know, you're always either asked to do something unpleasant or uncomfortable or painful or expensive. This, on the other hand, seems to be something that people find intuitively appealing. In the bigger picture, my field within the area of human development, family studies, that field is a combination of developmental psychology and family sociology. So my field is gerontology. I look at older persons. Okay. Older persons are the fastest growing demographic worldwide. And very often they are the ones who are in this profile of people who are isolated or disconnected or with a variety of upstream social determinants of health. And for a variety of reasons, their needs get overlooked. So I've been working in the field of gerontology. I work closely with community organizations in North Carolina, such as the Creative Aging Network of North Carolina, which is based in Greensboro, which is a wonderful organization providing creative programming for older adults. So we've had a research type and practice partnership for years. And so we've been working in this area for a while. And then as we started working together, we became more aware of social prescribing, especially arts on prescription. That's a subset of social prescribing for arts and creative activities. So that's how we got into that. And then we received some very, we were grateful for the funding support we received from the National Endowment for the Arts and from UNC Greensboro. So that's kind of what got me into this, being interested in older persons, their unmet needs, and how this creative engagement can meet those needs in a lower cost and pleasant way.
1: Julia, you brought up the word loneliness, and loneliness has been described as an epidemic in the United States and a public health threat by the former Surgeon General. And it contributes to a plethora of physical, mental, medical conditions and some mental conditions as well. And it's not just because you are socially isolated or alone by yourself living in an apartment someplace. You could be married. You could have kids around you. You could be going to work every day in the office, surrounded by people, colleagues, and still be lonely. So how does the process of social prescribing help that?
0: It's a great point. I think a big misconception about loneliness is that it is the absence of physical people around you. I like to compare it to food and, you know, the difference between eating a piece of, you know, broccoli versus eating a whole bag of chips. You could eat that whole bag of chips and still be hungry, whereas you could eat that serving of broccoli and be full. Well, social connections work similarly. It's really about quality. And the late, great neuroscientist John Cacioppo used to talk about loneliness as a need like hunger. So what does social prescribing have to do with addressing that hunger? Well, I think one, because the process of social prescribing begins with that question, what matters to you? Research suggests that we are more likely to form closer and more deep connections with people who share our interests. And then number two, you know, I think particularly as adults, there's this thing of parallel play that social prescribing can really help facilitate.
1: Julia Holtz is the author of The Connection Cure, which is a book about what we're talking about, social prescribing. And we will bring Todd Smith into the conversation.
3: Coming up on the next Charlotte Talks, food has always been a means to connect with others, but recent studies show Americans are spending more time dining alone. Nearly one in four reports eating all of their meals the previous day by themselves, and that number is rising. This troubling trend is a sign of our losing powerful social connections, the kind that build community. We take a closer look at how that works tomorrow morning at 9 right here on Charlotte Talks.
4: I'm Elvis Meneyese. Every day we bring you stories that highlight important issues, from homelessness and affordable housing to the opioid crisis. We also tell stories that help you better understand the ideas and movements shaping our communities, including feminism.
5: Today, I feel like femininity is a source of power. It's a source of strength. It's something that we want everyone to embrace, regardless of your gender.
4: Tune into WFAE to hear the stories behind those leading these movements.
6: I'm Scott Tong. Voters in New York are casting ballots in the state's Democratic primary. New York City Mayor Zohran Mamdani is backing a number of candidates, but some Democrats outside the Empire State worry how the Democratic Socialist could influence the party. Next time, Here and Now.
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1: It's Charlotte Talks on listener-funded 90.7 WFAE and WFHE. I'm Mike Collins. Julia Hotz is with us. She's the author of The Connection Cure. She's a journalist. The Connection Cure is about what we're talking about this morning, social prescribing, which may be a new concept to a lot of our listeners, but it's not to Dr. Sudha Srinivas. She is a professor of human development and family studies at UNC Greensboro and one of the few researchers in this state to be looking into this as a concept. And Todd Smith is here, because he has become a practitioner of this, or a cooperative practitioner of this. He's executive director of the Beckler Museum of Modern Art, and we'll be hearing from him in just a second about exactly what they are doing in this. I'm curious, Doctor, social prescribing, when you tell somebody to ride a bike or join a club or go to an art class or walk through a museum, sounds like something you can do on your own. Are people more likely to do it because their doctor has said, this is what I'm prescribing for you? Sudha.
2: A recent review of studies that we completed last year does suggest indeed that the prescription validates the activity. This may be something that people are interested in, or maybe didn't realize they were interested in, but once a doctor or some type of authority figure is telling them, hey, you might really benefit from this, then they get that nudge to go and start participating.
1: Julia.
0: I'll just build on that. I absolutely agree with Dr. Sudha. And also just think about it. If I say to you, Mike, you know, you should go really ride your bike some more. But if I say, Mike, I prescribed you a spot in a class that meets to ride their bikes at Tuesdays at 6 p.m., I'm giving you a bike. You're much more likely to show up that first time. And then guess what? Week two, all the people in the class are going to be wondering, where's Mike? So they also are a built-in accountability mechanism. I think both the doctor's order and the peer support.
1: Yeah, this is not just about ending loneliness. This actually helps in physical problems. You already mentioned Frank, who had diabetes, and he started riding a bike, and that condition went away. Dancing has been prescribed. Social Prescribing USA's website points out that dancing can be used to improve motor control for Parkinson's patients. And that's just one subset of social prescribing centering on the arts, called Arts on Prescription. I mentioned a couple of prescriptions at the start of this program: going to an art gallery, taking an arts-related class, going to a theater, a live performance. How does that fit? How does arts as a prescription fit into the idea of social prescribing, Julia?
0: Yeah, you know, in my book, I like to talk about five types: movement, nature, art, service, and belonging. These are things that we as humans all used to do tens of thousands of years ago just through the process of living and surviving. In my research, I've found that art prescribing is particularly good for things like managing stress, as well as conditions that can look like anxiety and depression. And why is that? Well, one research study found that just 45 minutes of creative art making, drawing, painting, can have statistically significant reductions in cortisol, the stress hormone. So there's something about the physical process of engaging with the art, being present with the medium in front of you, and sort of getting lost in the creative process that can be really good at helping us forget about all the other stressful, anxiety-inducing stuff in our lives.
1: In this country, Johns Hopkins seems to be very involved in this, because I read, I don't know, four or five, six articles yesterday from them about this, and they insist that, quote, we have evidence that a community's arts, culture, and nature assets can contribute to the mental health of its residents, yet we have not integrated these assets into models of care. Given increasing rates of mental illness, which we certainly see, increasing difficulties and inequities in accessing care, and ongoing mental health stigma, it is essential that we use every tool at our disposal to improve well-being. Johns Hopkins cannot be the only U.S.-based medical experts who now believe this. So, Dr. Suda, how widespread is this thinking within the medical community?
2: That's another great question. I believe in the U.S. that the awareness may be growing, but it's got a long way to go still. One of the reasons for that is there still needs to be a strong and well-publicized base of research on all of the different dimensions of art and questions about things like dosage and duration. I mean, to use a medical terminology, which may not, you know, it may sit a little uneasily here, but those kinds of questions. And Julia had mentioned the kinds of arts activity. Now, arts participation is so widespread. It can include so many things. But both types of art, that is the active participatory thing where you're actually taking a class or doing something, or a receptive arts, which is you are attending a concert or visiting a museum, both are helpful. So I think the time is really ripe for more widespread awareness to be spread in the medical community at every level through training of physicians and through increasing research and demonstrating that specific things really work in specific situations, like dance for Parkinson's.
1: One of you mentioned happiness. Julia, one physician has described this approach as, quote, prescribing beauty or making people happy. And we, meaning the medical community, don't make a lot of people happy. Is that how engaging with arts and culture is helping well-being? You can't be harmed. You can only be helped by happiness. You can only be helped by going to an art museum and seeing a beautiful set of paintings or sculpture or whatever. Is that what this is doing for people?
0: I'm not sure about that. I mean, I do think some research studies suggest, such as the one I mentioned, that people find the experience relaxing and joyful. But if anything, I actually think engaging with the arts and all of the depth of emotions that engaging with the arts can help you experience can help you become more okay with some of those non-happy emotions like sadness and anger. I think the quote you're talking about came from a physician who had the chance to prescribe art and prescribe beauty in someone's life. And we know, particularly in the US, that many healthcare professionals are facing a mental health crisis of their own. They want to be able to address root causes. And so the prospect of being able to prescribe not just another pill, not just another therapy, but something that gives someone the opportunity to experience joy among other emotions, I think that was really restorative for the doctor as well.
1: And so, Todd, we at long last come to you. Todd Smith is here. He is executive director of the Beckler Museum of Modern Art. They recently created, as I understand this, the nation's first physician-led program that allows doctors to prescribe art as medicine, and you are calling it, as we referred to it, Arts on Prescription. How did the Beckler become involved?
7: Well, good morning, and thanks to my other panelists who have already made this a very easy entree for me to start talking about what we've been doing here in Charlotte. So about 2 years ago, coming out of COVID, our team got together and started thinking about what could we do to help Charlotte come out of COVID, in addition to providing world-class art, modern and contemporary, in our beautiful building in Uptown Charlotte. But what could we do in the community that would continue the conversation that we had started prior to COVID around health and wellness and the arts? And so we did a lot of research and read many of the work that's been cited already, and realized that loneliness not only is an epidemic, but is something that we felt strongly that the arts could address squarely and directly, and that we, as a young and relatively small arts organization, could be an incubator and an innovator in this field. And so we really are the first museum-led program that has art as prescription. There have been others in the country that have been run either by arts councils or by performing arts centers or community and grassroots organizations, but we're the first museum to lead one. And we're like, well, what is the challenge for us doing this? And the first was, how do we get arts partners to be part of it with us? And we went out to many of our colleagues in the community and said, here's what we're thinking. Are you interested? And the response was fast, and it was positive. And we then said, let's put together a program that will run for a year. So participants who come into the program, it's a year-long program. And then we said, well, we need to figure out how to get the participants into the program. And we had strong connections with Novant here in town, and they were quick to say, yes, let's do a pilot program together. So a year ago, we launched this pilot program. And if you'd like, I would talk you through what our participants do. They're prescribed by their behavioral health specialists at Novant art as medicine. And so they come to us for orientation and several programs throughout the year here at the museum. But in addition, they attend performances at Charlotte Ballet and Three Bone Theater, as well as creating sculpture at Clay Works here in town. There are several.
1: Are you the coordinator, the facilitator for all these other organizations?
7: We are. Yeah. So we're the ones who have launched it, and we're the ones who are running the program, and continue to reach out to arts partners throughout Charlotte, adding them on as we can. We intended for this program to be a pilot program, to have 100 participants over the first year, and we've reached that point. And so now we have individuals who started with us last May who are finishing up their year, and people who are just starting with us. And what's nice is that we have cohorts of 8 to 10 every other month that we start. And they come here, they meet each other, they meet our team at the museum, and then they have a whole schedule of opportunities throughout the quarter or the half year of performances they can attend. They can either go with others as part of the group, or go on their own, or take a friend with them. All of this is free to the participants. It's paid for by the museum through grants that we've received and through our donors.
1: When you approached Novant, was it a hard sell? Were they already on board? Did they understand this? Was this the first time they had heard of this concept? What was the situation?
7: They had heard of it. Several of their psychiatrists had heard of it and were interested in what it might look like. And because we're not a healthcare provider and really do not want to be in that business, we were very clear at the outset, this is not something that, A, it's not art therapy, as we've discussed earlier, and B, it's something that we want you to refer them to us, and then we can take them from there. But we don't want to be part of their physician's interaction, right?
1: I was going to say, you have said that in this first year, it's been going since last May, 80% of the people that you've been working with, the patients for whom this path has been prescribed, report remarkable progress. Those are your words, I believe. So define that. What does remarkable progress mean?
7: They have seen their own assessment of their loneliness on the loneliness, UCLA loneliness scale, improve dramatically. And these are all self-identified improvements. So we have had conversations with each of the participants halfway through the program. The ones who have been halfway through the program, we've spoken with them, and they have gone through the process of doing this evaluation with their psychiatrist, and they've come back to say that these are significant and meaningful changes in how they feel, how they view the world, how they view their place in the world, and just a general sense of, I now belong somewhere, whereas many who came into the program said at the beginning, I don't feel like I connect anywhere, whether it's in a personal, professional, religious setting. And then by coming to us and being part of this program, they feel a beginning sense of connection again that they might have lost due to a myriad of circumstances.
1: I want to get specific in a second about, give me some examples of exactly what these people are prescribed and what they end up doing. But before I do that, I know that there are similar programs around the country. You've been reporting on this, Julia. You've written a whole book on this. So what do they report about the impact of these prescriptions on the people for whom they are prescribed?
0: Absolutely. Well, particularly, you know, for the point Dr. Suda mentioned earlier, we'd seen some really exciting data suggesting that social prescriptions, art prescriptions included, lower pressure on the healthcare system. They can reduce emergency room appointments by up to 50%. They can return about 9 pounds for every 1 to 2 pounds invested. But on the individual level, you know, as Todd has mentioned and Dr. Sue has mentioned as well, they can lead to these profound mental, social, physical health gains, such as improved mood, reduced stress levels, improved self-esteem and confidence. And particularly, you know, as these programs grow in the U.S., where some estimates suggest that loneliness and social isolation costs our Medicare system an additional $7 billion a year, there's a real incentive to invest in these programs from insurance companies and in, you know, government-run systems from the outset to help see both some of those individual patient health improvements and systematic healthcare utilization reductions.
1: And Dr. Srinivas, you've been researching this, and I'm sure that you have data on what the success rate for patients has been across the country, around the world, within the UK, and about the money being saved as a result of these prescriptions. Can you expand on that a little bit?
2: A little, because that's, again, such a vast field that the estimates of the money that's saved depends on what you're measuring. Is it emergency room visits? Is it repeat primary care visits? Is it prescriptions averted? I mean, you know, medical drug prescriptions averted. It depends on what metric you're measuring. The other thing that's really, that stands out is that just is the wrong word. In addition to things like loneliness and isolation, there are other aspects also, like there's a program in California I'm forgetting the name of the museum, but patients in chronic pain were prescribed to attend that, and they reported a reduction in the levels of pain and an increase in the ability to manage their symptoms. So there are a multitude of types of conditions that are helped, and a multitude of measures of what might be, what the cost savings in the systems might need. But that's a point at which I think we should circle back when time permits, which is, what are the actual costs of arts on prescription, and who is bearing those costs, and what are the parts of the system where the costs are emerging?
1: We will come back to that, because that's one of my concerns, because as nice as the prescription may be, as effective as it may be, what if you can't afford it? How much does it cost? Who pays the bill? And we'll talk about that when we come back and get some information from Todd Smith from the Beckman Museum of Modern Art about exactly some examples of exactly what's going on within this arts as prescription model. Julia Haas is also with us from The Connection Care. She wrote that book. And Dr. Suda Srinivas is the professor of human development and family studies at UNC Greensboro.
3: 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Good morning. You're listening to Charlotte Talks. Coming up at 10 o'clock, by law, states control their own elections, but that's not stopping the Trump administration from trying to influence midterm results. Now, top Democratic leaders are making plans to shut down threats to election security from the chief executive. Inside the fight against election interference. That's next time on 1A, coming up in just about 20 minutes. Stay tuned.
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1: 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I'm Mike Collins. We're here with Julia Hotz, who's a journalist and the author of The Connection Care, about what we're speaking about this morning, social prescribing and arts on prescription. She's here along with Dr. Sudha Srinivas, professor of human development and family studies at UNC Greensboro, and Todd Smith is executive director of the Beckler Museum of Modern Art. They're involved in this in Charlotte. And before I talk about exactly some good examples of what the Beckler does with their other arts partners in this, Sudha, if you go to a play or a concert, or a dance performance, you usually sit in the dark and watch. You may go to the lobby at intermission, but when it's over, you go home. If you go to an art gallery, you don't seem to do a lot of talking in the gallery. In fact, they don't really encourage that. You kind of look at the art and move on, and you don't do a lot of socializing. These seem almost solitary activities in a way. So how do they help?
2: I think this is something that Todd can speak to, because I think people go with docents, they go in groups, they have like a guided kind of an experience. They may pre-meet, or they may meet at the end to talk about what, you know, let Todd talk about this.
1: Okay, Todd, go ahead. Fill us in.
7: Well, that's exactly right. So the one thing we have found in the first year of this program is most of the people participating did not have any knowledge of most of the arts groups whose performances or exhibitions or claymaking that they've been a part of. And I think for one thing, it just gave them a sense of something new and that was in their community already. And so it fed a curiosity. And I think that's what we're finding, is a lot of our participants have a strong need to find new positive activities in their lives that get them out of what has put them into, could have been, a loneliness position. So for us, it's bringing them together, you know, here at the museum. Yes, they're part of group tours, they're parts of discussions. Usually it's led in a way that opens up conversations more than just a lecture about what they're looking at. Rather, it's about an inquiry-based methodology. And unlike other arts groups, we actually encourage people to speak in the gallery. We encourage people to ask questions of our staff as well as of each other. And we see that throughout the participants, as they're going to performances and they're asking questions of the, you know, of us and of the arts partners afterwards.
1: So, Julia, I know you want to chime in on this, but is this also, it's not just loneliness. It sounds like it's alleviating boredom and the humdrum sameness of everyday life.
0: So funny you say that, Mike. That is exactly the quote that somebody I interviewed in Denmark had said, that this gave some variety and spice to their life. It gave them something to talk about. And to Todd's great points, you know, it's true that some of these programs may facilitate discussion before, after, or during. But I think a big misconception about social prescribing is that the activities have to be very, very social, talky-talky. You know, Part of this is also particularly as an appeal to introverts who may not want to be doing so much talking, is that it supports their social environment. It supports a reconnection to themselves. And, you know, just because they may not want to participate in a group discussion at that event, it may lead them to think about something in their own life differently or bring it up a week from now. So I think these programs are wonderful about, you know, catering to that sort of demographic.
1: When you began talking about introverts, I don't think I've ever seen another guest get as excited as Dr. Srinivas got. She was literally jumping up and down in her chair. Okay, so I know you want to talk about this. Expand on that, Suda.
2: Oh, that was more me just feeling seen and understood as an introvert. Academia is full of introverts. That's all. But you all carry on. I'll chime in with something else later, which is just some possible pitfalls to watch out for in Arts on Prescription, but you'll carry on.
1: So this is kind of a spark. It provides a spark to engage your mind. It's not just conversation. It's not just being around other people. It's changing the world that you live in a way, Todd. Is it just as simple as being prescribed, being given a prescription to go to the Beckler Museum of Art and participate in this, where you then say, you need to go to Three Bone Theater, you need to go to Dance Theater of Charlotte, you need to walk with the docent through our galleries? How does that work?
7: Yeah, so I mean, I wish it were that easy. And I think we all wish that that was sort of how all of this would easily play out and there would be abundant funding to make this possible for everyone who's suffering at the moment. We know that that's not true, that this is a very complicated and complex situation. We are just putting our toe into the water to try and get a conversation happening about what could be as we move forward. And so, you know, we have individuals that come to us that don't really want to go and sit in a performance, would rather just go and make art or talk more than that. We have people that would rather just go and sit in a performance and not make art. So we try to provide as much variety as we can so that people have a chance to connect with what speaks to them at the moment as they are working through some of their issues.
1: So you report an 80% success rate in the first year with most of the people that you have worked with in this, and you plan to double the number of patients that you serve in the next year or so. So who pays for all of this? Because somebody has to keep the lights on at the Beckler, and these performance companies have to pay light bills and rent and all kinds of things. So who pays for all this? Does insurance pick up the tab?
7: No, this is all paid for at the moment by the Beckler through grants that we've received from foundations and from our own donors who see the great potential in this. All of our arts partners provide their performances and their activities at a reduced cost to us, but we pay for all of the seats in the theaters and the stools at Clayworks. But again, it's something that we've committed to for the first 2 years with our funding in place to keep this going. Our hope is that as we continue this for the next year and we have the data and we see the results, that we can start to create more standalone programs that would, instead of having someone prescribed through a healthcare provider, that it is more of a community-based program that we can help address loneliness, less defined through the clinical setting and more defined through the community.
1: So Julia, Todd is talking about how this works in Charlotte. This is an emerging model. There are pilot programs in other cities around the country, and the results are equally promising to what we've been talking about here. They tried this in Massachusetts in 2020, and an evaluation showed that patients had overwhelmingly positive responses. And many of them wanted to repeat the experience. And in some instances, health insurers did cover the cost. The Horizon Blue Cross Blue Shield has partnered with the New Jersey Performing Arts Center to connect what they call high utilizers of the health system to arts and culture programs. So in some cases, these insurance companies are covering the costs of tickets and things like that, Julia?
0: If you could believe it, that's right. And it's growing every day. You know, it's true that, of course, in the United States, we have a different health insurance model than in many of the places where social prescribing is mainstream, such as the UK or Canada. But because some insurers are moving to models that look at value-based care, that look at, you know, opportunities for preventative care, which can actually save those insurers money down the line, social prescribing is really attractive based on the data we've seen in the UK. And in addition to the example you mentioned with Horizon Blue Cross Blue Shield, there is an organization called Art Pharmacy, recently rebranded to Social RX, that is actually working around the 50 states to work with insurers, arts and cultural organizations, and healthcare, you know, offices to facilitate this. In other words, to be able to facilitate a model in which insurance would pay for some of the things that Todd's program is generously paying for, you know, seats at the spa, transportation.
1: We're not talking about going to Hamilton on Broadway where tickets are $1,000. I can tell you for a fact, prescribing a performance at Three Bone or prescribing an entry fee to the Beckler Museum of Modern Art is a lot cheaper than prescribing a drug from a drug company. So what kind of data do we have on the kind of money that could be saved if these programs are as effective as they apparently are? Dr. Suda.
2: If I might, because I don't know the answer to your question,
1: okay.
2: I wanted to take a little bit halfway sideways step as to what are the funding needs. Okay, so we'll put research aside. That's an ongoing big funding need, and there are mechanisms for that. What does arts on prescription cost? Where in the system do costs emerge? So there are three potential places. The first is when you visit the doctor. Now, when you are visiting your primary care or other practitioner, any other, you know, social worker, whatever, that cost is usually covered by the existing system. Okay. The second thing is, which we haven't talked about, is how do you get connected with an art program? In the UK and also emerging in Canada, there are professionals called link workers, who in the US we might think of as patient navigators or community health workers. They have a deep local knowledge of what's available in your area. And they are the ones who have the time and expertise to spend with the patient and say, okay, I think this will work for you. I'm seeing your prescription. The doctor's written the prescription, and it's my job to connect you. So that's where a potential, you know, you need salaries for these people. The third is the actual community arts program. And you have a whole bolus of people coming in, wanting to participate, wanting to visit the museum, wanting to take a pottery class, quilting class, whatever. Those community activities need to be upscaled and to serve increasing numbers of people. And those are the two areas where there's a lot of funding difficulties. The UK, some practices have been able to apply for grants to have a link worker. The US, maybe they have social workers or patient navigators who can take this role, but that's an area of need. The third area of need, which is upscaling community programs, is really where the funding needs are maximum, because as Todd pointed out, these guys did not sign up to be healthcare workers. That's one thing. But the other thing is that more and more people come in. You have to keep constantly fundraising, constantly applying for grants, constantly, you know, talking with philanthropists. And so there is like a really big need. And when you come to my part of the age spectrum, which is older age, there is much less available for the dialogue for older adults because of an inherent ageism. Arts programs prioritize youth. Okay. So one thing that we were just talking about, and I have no idea how feasible this is, and I'd love to hear feedback, is some people may know that Medicare Advantage programs, some of them give like a Silver Sneakers gym membership. They subsidize for a small amount of money every month a gym membership. It would be wonderful if something similar could be talked about for subsidizing creative arts memberships. Like you join a museum, join your Creative Aging Network of North Carolina, join something, whatever's in your local area, community college, something. You pay a small amount that is subsidized through the Medicare, Medicaid systems. And that would facilitate, especially people whose means are otherwise, you know, who are lower income, frankly, which a lot of older persons are. So,
1: Julia, you mentioned that the National Health Service in Britain has found a cost savings in through these effective arts programs and social prescribing programs. Can we extrapolate out from that American insurance companies would also be saving money if they supported this more heavily?
0: Yeah, I believe so, particularly as, you know, Dr. Suda mentioned, depending on the kind of insurance for Medicare, Medicaid, children's health insurance plans, federally, you know, qualified health centers. Absolutely, because they actually have a similar model and incentive to the national healthcare system in the UK. Everybody pays in, everybody gets out. For private insurers, however, particularly those that are now supporting more value-based healthcare plans, I think we could see that too. And I mean, if you just think about it as a layperson, is it more cost-effective to pay for, let's say, 3 months worth of Zumba classes as it is to a lifetime, you know, supply of blood pressure medication or insulin? Of course, those are not exactly one-to-one, but the idea is that most of the medications that treat some of the conditions that social prescribing treats are chronic, are to be taken for life. Whereas social prescriptions can often support lifestyle changes that people can do on their own.
1: Which eliminates the need for those lifetime drugs. Todd, I only have 2 minutes left, and I want to run out of time before I talk about this, because I know you want to plan to focus this on teens in the coming months and years. And I think that would surprise people, because it seems to me that teenagers are usually thought to have a lot of friends. It's certainly easier to make friends when you're that age as opposed to when you're later in life. Is this just, do they need what Arts on Prescription provides? Is it just a matter of getting them out of their phones? What's this about?
7: I think, I mean, as we see with the data, loneliness is more of an issue with young adults and teens than it is with middle age and slightly older. So we, because of our program with Novant, has been based on it with working directly with adults, we see a strong need to figure out a way to work with teens. And so the teen program would be quite different with recommendations and referrals coming not just from doctors, but from principals and youth ministers and a broader cross-section of youth coming together. So that's still in the works for us. Hopefully this summer or maybe this fall, we'll be able to launch that program pending funding. But we do see it as something that is really, really important and necessary.
1: So you're working with Novant. There's an old adage, physician heal thyself. And the folks at Atrium evidently have partnered with the Mint in a program called Art and Medicine, focusing on physicians, bringing them into museums to slow things down, to closely observe the works of art and reflect. They say it helps to build empathy, strengthen observation skills, and reconnect with the human side of nature. So, Todd, I have literally 30 seconds. Since experiencing art, visual dance, art, music, theater, etc., is revealing itself to have a positive effect when prescribed, should we just all go to the museum today? Should we just all book a ticket tonight?
7: Yes.
1: At the Blumenthal?
7: Go to every museum in Charlotte, every performance you can get to this week, next week, and the following week. I mean, the city has invested in the arts so significantly. There's so much to take advantage of here.
1: That's Todd Smith. He gets the last word. He's executive director of the Beckley Museum of Modern Arts. Dr. Suda Srinivas is a professor of human development and family studies at UNC Greensboro. And Julia Holtz is a journalist and the author of The Connection Cure, which explains this far better than we probably could today. Thank you all for the air.
2: Thank you.
9: 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Our executive producer is Gabe Altieri. 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The producer is Chris Jones. 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
3: 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Sunny skies and a chance of thunderstorms in the forecast today. 30% chance of thunderstorms, mainly after 3 o'clock, though. Otherwise, it'll be a high of 93 degrees in the Queen City.
10: The Constitution gives states and Congress the power to make laws governing elections. What happens when the president tries to throw that out the window? From WAMU and NPR in Washington, this is 1A. I'm Jen White.
11: And I'm Todd Zwilling.
10: Today on 1A, how the president is using his power to undermine the midterms and the electoral process.
11: Trump has issued 2 executive orders in his second term trying to change how elections are run, and he spread baseless claims of fraud in California's elections.
10: He's also appointed election deniers to key posts and pushed the DOJ to investigate voting rights groups.
11: For the latest installment of If You Can Keep It, an update. What's at stake for our democracy if election interference succeeds?
10: That's all coming up after this news.
12: Live from NPR News in Washington, I'm Korva Coleman. Vice President Vance has concluded the first round of high-level talks with Iranian officials in Switzerland. The mediators are Pakistan and Qatar. Officials from these two countries say technical teams from Iran and the U.S. will go on talking about the details of the preliminary agreement. NPR's Aya Batrawi has more.
13: Mediators say technical talks on Iran's nuclear program and U.S. sanctions are continuing through the week in Switzerland in order to reach a final deal within 60 days. They say the U.S. and Iran also agreed to create a, quote, deconfliction cell to ensure a ceasefire in Lebanon holds. This comes after high-level talks concluded in Switzerland in what mediators say was a, quote, positive and constructive atmosphere. Those talks almost didn't happen. Iran's delegation refused to meet Vance due to Israeli attacks on southern Lebanon. Iran then said it was closing the Strait of Hormuz, and President Trump threatened the U.S. could resume attacks on Iran. But by Sunday, the two sides were sitting down for talks, and there were no new attacks between Iran-backed Hezbollah and Israel in Lebanon. Aya Batrawi, NPR News, Dubai.
12: British Prime Minister Keir Starmer is resigning as head of the Labour Party, effectively stepping down as prime minister as well. He says he'll stay on as caretaker prime minister until a new leader is chosen. That could possibly be Andy Burnham, the former mayor of Greater Manchester. Burnham just won election to the UK Parliament last week and said today he intends to run for Labour Party leader. If he wins, he'll also become Britain's new prime minister. NPR's Lauren Freyer says his policies are not that substantially different from Starmer's.
14: He's seen more as sort of folksy, able to connect with voters in a way that Starmer did not. Perhaps slightly to the left of Starmer, more likely to sort of robustly defend a welfare state. But he will face the same headwinds, you know, rising global energy prices, strained public finances. So in a way, this is a change in personality at the top rather than policy.
12: NPR's Lauren Freyer reporting. Stocks opened higher this morning on a day when investors are remembering the late Alan Greenspan. NPR's Scott Horsley reports he died this morning at his home in Washington at the age of 100.
15: The Federal Reserve said in a statement today that Greenspan's nearly 2 decades at the helm of the central bank was marked by periods of significant economic expansion as well as periods of considerable stress. Former colleagues say Greenspan brought rigorous analytical discipline to monetary policymaking and helped establish the credibility that remains one of the Federal Reserve's most important assets. Greenspan was an acolyte of the libertarian Ayn Rand and a reluctant regulator who believed bankers' self-interest would prevent them from excessive risk. He acknowledged the shortcomings of that hands-off approach only after risky behavior produced the Great Financial Crisis 2 years after he left the Fed in 2006. Scott Horsley, NPR News, Washington.
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16: I'm Marshall Terry. Charlotte City Council tonight is scheduled to pick the person who will fill out the remainder of Mayor Vi Lyle's term. She's resigning at the end of the month. The finalists are Mayor Pro Tem James Mitchell, former council member Harold Cogdale, State Senator Caleb Theodros, Attorney Robert Harrington, and former Federal Reserve Vice President Kerry Cook. Lyle's term runs through 2027. We'll have coverage of council's pick here on WFAE and at WFAE.org. Charlotte Mecklenburg School Superintendent Crystal Hill says she doesn't know what prompted the investigation that led to the CMS board suspending her with pay last week. WFAE's James Farrell has more.
17: Hill said in a statement Friday that she was not told what specific concerns prompted the board's review. She said she wasn't complaining but wanted to be clear about what she knows. Hill said she respects the board's responsibility to ask questions and will participate in the review fully and openly. Hill also showed no signs of stepping down. She said the work is not finished and that she looks forward to, quote, continuing to serve the students, educators, and families of Charlotte Mecklenburg schools. The board has said it's focused on, quote, matters involved administrative and operational oversight. Because the investigation is a personnel matter, the board has said it won't say more publicly. James Farrell, WFAE News.
16: President Trump has endorsed both candidates.
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1: Good morning, and I hope everybody enjoyed the Father's Day holiday yesterday, along with the summer solstice. I'm Mike Szymanski, and this is listener-supported 90.7 WFAE. Coming up, it was a devastating weekend in Lebanon, where Israeli strikes killed at least 83 people and wounded over 140 on Friday, according to Lebanon's health ministry. The strikes in Lebanon occurred despite a shaky ceasefire to end the war with Iran. 1A is next at 11. Stay right here.
2: Firefighters are anticipating a busy summer in the West. The U.S. Forest Service says it is ahead of its hiring goals, but some Westerners are worried by downsizing at the agency.
3: These layoffs at the federal level are presenting risk as to our ability to respond to major wildfires.
2: I'm Mary Louise Kelly. Concerns over wildfire staffing on All Things Considered from NPR News.
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4: Animated movies and their many sequels have become a safe bet at the box office for studios. But what does that mean for news stories? From WAMU and NPR in Washington, this is 1A. Hi, I'm Jen White. It's been over 30 years since the first Toy Story film, and now a fifth entry in the series has hit theaters. Buzz, Woody, Jesse, and the gang reunite for another adventure, this time thanks to a new addition to the playroom, an iPad-like tablet. The 1A Summer Movie Club convenes to talk Toy Story 5 and checks in with one of the directors. Plus, a look at animation at the box office today and what audiences want. But first, as talks to end the Iran war begin in Switzerland, what obstacles are there to lasting peace? That's coming up after this news.
5: Live from NPR News in Washington, I'm Corva Coleman. A new order from the U.S. Supreme Court has further weakened the Federal Voting Rights Act in seven states, mainly in the Midwest. NPR's Hansi Lo Wong reports the order comes out of a case about the landmark law's protections for disabled voters and voters who are unable to read or write.
6: The Supreme Court is leaving in place a lower court ruling that strikes down a key tool for protecting voters with a disability or an inability to read or write. That ruling applies to Arkansas, Iowa, Minnesota, Missouri, Nebraska, North Dakota, and South Dakota. Across the country, lawsuits by voters and advocacy groups have been the main way of enforcing the Voting Rights Act's protections for voters with a disability or inability to read or write. But last year, a ruling by a federal appeals panel agreed with a novel argument by Republican state officials in Arkansas that only the U.S. Attorney General has a right to sue to enforce that protection. The Supreme Court has now refused to review the panel's ruling. The move comes about 2 months after the Supreme Court's conservative supermajority weakened the Voting Rights Act's protections against racial discrimination and redistricting. Hansi Lo Wong, NPR News, Washington.
5: Vice President Vance is returning to the U.S. after holding the first high-level direct talks with Iranian representatives in Switzerland. The U.S. and Iran have agreed to set up a working group focused on the war in Lebanon. NPR's Greg Myrie says UN peacekeepers report there was no recorded shooting yesterday between Israel and Hezbollah fighters in Lebanon.
7: There was very heavy fighting Friday and Saturday. Israeli troops remain miles inside southern Lebanon. The Israeli leader, Benjamin Netanyahu, says Israel will keep troops there for as long as it takes, he says, to protect northern Israel. Hezbollah is also defiant, saying the war will not be settled until Israeli troops leave Lebanon.
5: NPR's Greg Myrie reporting. Pope Leo has made an urgent appeal to governments to focus on combating global hunger. He gave an address to the UN World Food Program and warned of a disintegrating world order. He added aid operations to help the poorest are essential for protecting the idea of the international community. NPR's Ruth Sherlock has more.
8: The international system, Leo said, is becoming disorderly and conflict-ridden and imbued by a prevailing sense of mistrust. He told the staff of the UN's World Food Programme in Rome that while aid and development projects become ensnared by politics and bureaucracy, weapons do not.
9: In effect, conflicts are fed more readily than people are nourished.
8: Pope Leo spoke of WFP's mission as essential to preventing humanitarian crises from deteriorating into irreversible collapse. In an era where agencies like WFP have seen budgets drastically slashed, he pressed governments to cut red tape and tear down the barriers that prevent aid from reaching those in need. Ruth Sherlock, NPR News.
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10: This is 90.7 WFAE News. I'm Marshall Terry. Charlotte City Council tonight is scheduled to pick the person who will fill out the remainder of Mayor Vi Lyle's term. She's resigning at the end of the month. The finalists are Mayor Pro Tem James Mitchell, former council member Harold Cogdell, State Senator Caleb Theodros, Attorney Robert Harrington, and former Federal Reserve Vice President Kerry Cook. Lyle's term runs through 2027. We'll have coverage of council's pick here on WFAE and at WFAE.org. Thousands of Colombians living in the Carolinas cast their ballots yesterday in Colombia's presidential elections at a polling place in South Charlotte. WFAE's Julian Berger has more.
11: More than 8,000 Colombians in North and South Carolina were eligible to vote at the Charlotte polling place. Lines stretched outside for much of the day as people voted between far-right candidate Abelardo de la Estrella and left-wing candidate Ivan Cepeda. De la Estrella is Colombia's president-elect. Juan Gomez, who lives in Charlotte, voted Sunday.
12: Why I chose to vote is because we have a social responsibility to make a country that it's full of opportunities for other people, not just up high, but for everybody.
11: Colombian citizens living overseas can vote in national elections through polling sites operated by Colombian consulates. Julian Berger, WFAE News.
10: President Trump has endorsed both candidates in tomorrow's Republican primary runoff for South Carolina governor. In a post on Truth Social on Friday, the president said he's backing both Lieutenant Governor Pamela Evett and State Attorney General Alan Wilson. Trump had endorsed only Evett prior to the primary earlier this month. This is 90.7 WFAE News. More news any

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1: It's Monday, June 22nd, and thanks for listening to 1A. I'm Mike Szymanski, and this is 90.7 WFAE. Coming up, Israel's wars in the Middle East have become a wedge issue in three congressional campaigns in New York, where AIPAC is spending money on candidates trying to ward off more progressive challengers backed by Mayor Zohran Mamdani. Here and Now is next at 12 o'clock. In the Charlotte area today, mostly sunny and breezy. We'll look for a chance of showers and storms after 4 p.m. with a high around 92 degrees.
2: Firefighters are anticipating a busy summer in the West. The U.S. Forest Service says it is ahead of its hiring goals, but some Westerners are worried by downsizing at the agency.
3: These layoffs at the federal level are presenting risk as to our ability to respond to major wildfires.
2: I'm Mary Louise Kelly. Concerns over wildfire staffing on All Things Considered from NPR News.
1: This afternoon at 4 o'clock. 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
5: From NPR and WBUR Boston, I'm Lisa Mullins.
6: I'm Indira Lakshmanan. It's Here and Now. Coming up, UK Prime Minister Keir Starmer is resigning. Who's next in line?
5: Also, writer Tom Slay had a warm but tense relationship with his mother. When she grew ill and nearly broke, she told him she was ready to end it all.
7: I secretly did not want her to do it. I wanted to forestall her in any way, but I really rigorously kept my mouth shut.
6: And Israel's wars in the Middle East are affecting key primaries in New York.
8: It has become this axis or cleaving force in many races, both at the congressional level and even at the state legislative level.
6: Coming up, Here and Now.
5: The news is first.
9: Live from NPR News in Washington, I'm Amy Held. Secretary of State Marco Rubio is set to travel to the UAE, Kuwait, and Bahrain this week as the Trump administration steps up efforts to end the war it launched in February. Vice President J.D. Vance says Iran has agreed to allow UN nuclear inspectors into the country. NPR's Franco Ordonez reports Vance spoke today after wrapping negotiations in Switzerland.
10: Vance and the U.S. team of negotiators made very good progress and met several objectives. That includes establishing a mechanism to demine the Strait of Hormuz and another to help maintain the ceasefire in Lebanon. But he said they were most excited that nuclear inspectors from the International Atomic Energy Agency would be returning to the country.
11: The final deal is the house. We set the foundation. We haven't built the house, but we've laid a successful foundation to get to a good place for the American people.
10: Vance also addressed the possibility of unfreezing Iranian assets, which he said the U.S. and Qatar would manage. Franco Ordonez, NPR News, the White House.
9: Tehran has a different take, saying it did not negotiate on its nuclear program and did not accept any new commitments in those talks. This is what Iran's foreign ministry spokesman tells the official news agency of Iran. The Trump administration has dismissed hundreds of experts from federal advisory committees in fields that include science and research. NPR's Acadia Riddle reports.
12: The Trump administration has given little explanation for disbanding these committees. An executive order says it will reduce government waste. But experts like Michael Abrams argue there's little waste in this system. He works for an advocacy group called the Public Citizen and wrote a report on this subject. Abrams says these committees are an important tool connecting policy to practice.
13: You want to crowdsource it with the best minds. And that's what federal advisory committees do. Why wouldn't you want to do that?
12: Some of the issues these committees were studying before they were canceled include how best to treat long COVID, how to help rural communities with health care, and how to prevent disease outbreaks in hospitals. Katie Riddle, NPR News.
9: Longtime Federal Reserve Chairman Alan Greenspan died this morning at the age of 100. NPR's Scott Horsley has more on his legacy.
14: Former colleagues say Greenspan brought rigorous analytical discipline to monetary policymaking and helped establish the credibility that remains one of the Federal Reserve's most important assets. Greenspan was an acolyte of the libertarian Ayn Rand and a reluctant regulator who believed bankers' self-interest would prevent them from excessive risk. He acknowledged the shortcomings of that hands-off approach only after risky behavior produced the great financial crisis 2 years after he left the Fed in 2006. Scott Horsley, NPR News, Washington.
9: UK Prime Minister Keir Starmer today announced his resignation. He will stay on as caretaker until his centre-left Labour Party chooses a new prime minister. Nominations begin July 9th. It's NPR News.
15: This is 90.7 WFAE News. I'm Marshall Terry. Charlotte City Council tonight is scheduled to pick the person who will fill out the remainder of Mayor Vi Lyle's term. She's resigning at the end of the month. The finalists are Mayor Pro Tem James Mitchell, former council member Harold Cogdale, State Senator Caleb Theodros, Attorney Robert Harrington, and former Federal Reserve Vice President Kerry Cook. Lyle's term runs through 2027. We'll have coverage of council's pick here on WFAE and at WFAE.org. Charlotte Mecklenburg School Superintendent Crystal Hill says she doesn't know what prompted the investigation that led to the CMS board suspending her with pay last week. WFAE's James Farrell has more.
16: Hill said in a statement Friday that she was not told what specific concerns prompted the board's review. She said she wasn't complaining but wanted to be clear about what she knows. Hill said she respects the board's responsibility to ask questions and will participate in the review fully and openly. Hill also showed no signs of stepping down. She said the work is not finished and that she looks forward to, quote, continuing to serve the students, educators, and families of Charlotte-Mecklenburg schools. The board has said it's focused on, quote, matters involving administrative and operational oversight. Because the investigation is a personnel matter, the board has said it won't say more publicly. James Farrell, WFAE News.
15: President Trump has endorsed both candidates in tomorrow's Republican primary runoff for South Carolina governor. In a post on Truth Social on Friday, the president said he's backing both Lieutenant Governor Pamela Evett and State Attorney General Alan Wilson. Trump had endorsed only Evett prior to the primary earlier this month. The move to endorse both Evett and Wilson in tomorrow's election comes after Trump-backed candidates lost in gubernatorial primaries in Georgia and Iowa. This is 90.7 WFAE News. 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
6: And I'm Indira Lakshmanan in Washington, D.C. It's Here and Now. The United Kingdom will soon have a new prime minister. Keir Starmer announced today he will make way for a new leader of his centre-left Labour Party and remain on as a caretaker prime minister until a successor is chosen.
19: The question my party is asking now is whether I am best placed.
6: In Washington, D.C., it's Here and Now. The United Kingdom will soon have a new prime minister. Keir Starmer announced today he will make way for a new leader of his centre-left Labour Party and remain on as a caretaker.

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1: We're glad to have you with us this afternoon on this first full day of summer. 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I'm Mike Szymanski. Coming up, Italian Prime Minister Giorgia Meloni says President Trump is making up a story that she begged him for a photo at the G7 summit in France last week. The rift could break up one of Trump's closest alliances in Europe. The full story is after the break.
2: Firefighters are anticipating a busy summer in the West. The U.S. Forest Service says it is ahead of its hiring goals, but some Westerners are worried by downsizing at the agency.
3: These layoffs at the federal level are presenting risk as to our ability to respond to major wildfires.
2: I'm Mary Louise Kelly. Concerns over wildfire staffing on All Things Considered from NPR News.
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5: And I'm Lisa Mullins. This is Here and Now. Coming up,
6: the Iranians have agreed to invite IAEA inspectors back into their country.
5: Vice President J.D. Vance declares victory in the first of several talks with Iran.
4: Also, could a war of words between President Trump and Italy's prime minister rupture the U.S. relationship with his closest European ally?
5: And in an era of extreme polarization, veteran and author Rye Barcott argues we need more leaders with integrity, humility, and commitment, what he calls the three core roots of courage.
7: As a country, we need to not only, I believe, celebrate and recognize moments of courage in others, but also seek it in ourselves.
5: Coming up Here and Now.
4: The news is first.
8: Live from NPR News in Washington, I'm Amy Held. High-level peace talks have come to a close in Switzerland, with the U.S. and Iran agreeing to a roadmap to reach a final deal. But the two sides have different accounts about how to get there. Vice President J.D. Vance says Tehran agreed to allow U.N. nuclear inspectors into the country, but Iran's foreign ministry spokesman says they did not negotiate their nuclear program. And when it comes to American voters, they're skeptical, and the majority oppose President Trump's handling of the war he started and is trying to end. NPR's Mara Liasson reports on pushback even within Trump's own base.
9: Trump is struggling to sell it. He's getting criticism from both wings of his own party. There are some in the Make America Great Again MAGA base who are angry that he went to war in the first place. Many of them voted for him because he promised not to get involved in any more foreign wars. And they don't feel like the U.S. has achieved anything of value so far.
8: That's NPR's Mara Liasson reporting. A new order from the Supreme Court has further weakened the federal Voting Rights Act in seven states, mainly in the Midwest. NPR's Hansi Lo Wang reports the order comes out of a case about the landmark law's protections for disabled voters and for voters who are unable to read or write.
10: The Supreme Court is leaving in place a lower court ruling that strikes down a key tool for protecting voters with a disability or an inability to read or write. That ruling applies to Arkansas, Iowa, Minnesota, Missouri, Nebraska, North Dakota, and South Dakota. Across the country, lawsuits by voters and advocacy groups have been the main way of enforcing the Voting Rights Act's protections for voters with a disability or inability to read or write. But last year, a ruling by a federal appeals panel agreed with a novel argument by Republican state officials in Arkansas that only the U.S. Attorney General has a right to sue to enforce that protection. The Supreme Court has now refused to review the panel's ruling. The move comes about 2 months after the Supreme Court's conservative supermajority weakened the Voting Rights Act's protections against racial discrimination and redistricting. Anzila Wong, NPR News, Washington.
8: British Prime Minister Keir Starmer is stepping down. His approval ratings have slumped to a historic low following a landslide win 2 years ago. NPR's Lauren Freyer reports from London. The UK is set to get its seventh leader in about a decade.
11: At a lectern outside 10 Downing Street, Starmer resigned in a tearful speech, paying tribute
12: to my fantastic wife, Vic, who has been a rock by my side through good times and bad.
11: Polls show Starmer failed to connect with voters and deliver palpable change after budget cuts under the Conservatives. He'll stay on as caretaker until his centre-left Labour Party chooses a new Prime Minister. Nominations begin July 9th. The lead contender is Andy Burnham, the popular outgoing mayor of Manchester, England. Lauren Freyer, NPR News, London.
8: On Wall Street, stocks are mixed. This is NPR News.
13: This is WFAE News. I'm Eli Portillo. Tomorrow is the Republican runoff election for South Carolina's governor, and President Trump has endorsed both candidates. In a post on Truth Social on Friday, the president said he's backing both Lieutenant Governor Pamela Evett and State Attorney General Alan Wilson. Trump had previously endorsed only Evett. That was before the primary election earlier this month, in which she finished first, narrowly ahead of Wilson. The move to endorse both Evett and Wilson in tomorrow's election comes after Trump-backed candidates lost in gubernatorial primaries in Georgia and Iowa. Polls are open from 7 in the morning to 7 at night on Tuesday in South Carolina. Lawmakers are heading back to Raleigh this week, but more than 1,000 days after the last state budget was approved, there's still no agreement on a funding plan. The delayed state budget has put a strain on rural public schools as they seek funding for additional student programs. WUNC reporter Colin Campbell has more.
14: Halifax County Schools Superintendent Eric Cunningham says the budget uncertainty makes it hard to plan expanded services.
15: Being out there in limbo just keeps us not understanding what we can do, because I'm a risk taker, but I'm a conservative risk taker.
14: Cunningham says he wants to expand programs like ROTC, band, and Spanish classes that are commonplace in bigger urban districts. Halifax is one of the state's poorest counties, and its schools would have received additional funding under the Leandro Education Funding lawsuit. Earlier this year, the state Supreme Court reversed a decision that called for nearly $2 billion in education funding. Cunningham wants to see resources that could lead to longer school days in Halifax.
15: There's not enough time in the instructional day to address the deficits of our children. That means our kids need to stay in school longer.
14: He says about a third of his students are attending summer school this year. I'm Colin Campbell in Halifax.
13: This is WFAE News.
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18: And I'm Lisa Mullins in Boston. It's Here and Now. Vice President J.D. Vance is in Switzerland, trumpeting progress in negotiations with Iran.
6: The Iranians have agreed to invite IAEA inspectors back into their country. That is a major milestone for the American people and the first step in permanently denuclearizing or permanently ending a nuclear weapons program in Iran.
18: Iran denies that its nuclear program is for weapons. The International Atomic Energy Agency is a UN watchdog, and its inspectors were in Iran as part of President Obama's 2015 agreement that President Trump abandoned. Eli Garin-Maya worked as an analyst on the diplomatic track that led to that deal. She's senior policy fellow at the European Council on Foreign Relations, which is a London think tank. Eli, welcome back to Here and Now.
19: Thank you for having me back.
18: So neither Iran nor the IAEA have confirmed that inspectors will be allowed into Iran. If that does happen, how key would it be?
19: It's probably the biggest cornerstone of...
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1: 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I'm Mike Szymanski, and this is 90.7 WFAE. 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
4: In baseball, some players won't step on the foul line. Some fans won't change their socks for a whole season. And entire cities have blamed generations of heartbreak on a curse. Sure, there's no crying in baseball, but what about magic?
5: Baseball is predicated on failure. Like, the odds are stacked against you. The best players in the game make contact 3 in 10 times. It's this perfect marriage with the human brain for it to become a place where magical practice is so intense.
4: Is the oldest major professional sport in America also the most magical? And if so, what is it about baseball? I'm Amory Sievertson. Today on Point, Addie Baird on her new book, The Magical Game, the spirit and history of baseball's superstitions, rituals, and curses. Stay with us.
6: Live from NPR News in Washington, I'm Amy Held. Vice President J.D. Vance is leaving Switzerland at the conclusion of high-level peace talks with Iran. He says they have laid a foundation to get to a final deal, but they're not there yet. Vance spoke a short time ago from the tarmac.
7: We left a lot of our team, the Iranians left a lot of their team at the resort there to keep on working at it. So all in all, a very productive 36 hours. We're going to have to keep working it.
6: NPR's Rob Schmitz reports Vance says during talks, Iran agreed to let UN nuclear inspectors into the country. That's something Tehran disputes.
8: Vance said Iran has agreed to allow inspectors with the IAEA back into the country, which he called the first step in ending Iran's nuclear weapons program. The two sides also agreed on a framework to make sure that military operations end in Lebanon, where Israel and the Iranian-backed militant group Hezbollah have been fighting. Iran's Foreign Minister Abbas Araghchi said on social media that major progress has been made to end the conflict in Lebanon. The discussions were strained by President Trump's renewal of threats against Iran. Rob Schmitz, NPR News, Berlin.
6: The superintendent of the Los Angeles Unified School District has resigned. It comes months after an FBI search of his home and office. Steve Futterman reports.
9: Alberto Carvalho sent a letter Sunday night to the L.A. Unified District announcing his decision to leave. It was in late February that the FBI conducted a raid at his home. 2 days later came this from Board Executive Officer Michael McLean.
10: Board of Education today unanimously voted to place Superintendent Alberto Carvalho on paid administrative leave.
9: The investigation into alleged fraud is reportedly connected to an AI contract. Carvalho gave the go-ahead to an AI chatbot for the school district in 2023. Carvalho has denied any wrongdoing. For NPR News, I'm Steve Futterman in Los Angeles.
6: Pope Leo has made an urgent appeal to governments to focus on fighting global hunger. In an address to the UN World Food Program, he warned that aid operations to help the poorest are also essential for protecting the idea of the international community. NPR's Ruth Sherlock reports.
11: The international system, Leo said, is becoming disorderly and conflict-ridden. He told the staff of the UN's World Food Programme in Rome that while aid and development projects become ensnared by politics and bureaucracy, weapons do not.
12: In effect, conflicts are fed more readily than people are nourished.
11: Pope Leo spoke of WFP's mission as essential to preventing humanitarian crises from deteriorating into irreversible collapse. In an era where agencies like WFP have seen budgets drastically slashed, he pressed governments to cut red tape and tear down the barriers that prevent aid from reaching those in need. Ruth Sherlock, NPR News.
6: It's NPR News.
13: This is WFAE News. I'm Eli Portillo. In a new report, scientists are urging state officials to be cautious about making changes that would allow hardened structures like terminal groins or seawalls on North Carolina's coast. Adam Wagner has more.
14: The Coastal Resources Commission science panel studied how armoring coastlines has worked across the country. The practice has largely been banned in North Carolina since 1985, but a legislative effort is afoot to roll that back. This is all coming as swift-moving erosion has caused more than 30 oceanfront Dare County homes to collapse since 2020. Scientists told the CRC that adding hardened structures to the coast can carry significant trade-offs. Laura Moore is the director of UNC's Coastal Environmental Change Lab and chairs the science panel.
15: Hard structures may achieve goals locally, but they also alter the coastal system and coastal processes and can lead to adverse effects both within the project area and beyond the project area, including loss of the public beach.
14: This week, the state Senate moved legislation through committees that would repeal the ban on most hardened structures. Adam Wagner, North Carolina Newsroom, Capitol Bureau.
13: Charlotte City Council tonight is scheduled to pick the person who will fill out the remainder of Mayor Vi Lyle's term. She's resigning at the end of this month. The finalists are Mayor Pro Tem James Mitchell, former council member Harold Cogdell, State Senator Caleb Tedros, Attorney Robert Harrington, and former Federal Reserve Vice President Kerry Cook. We'll have coverage of council's pick here on WFAE and at WFAE.org. Today, highs in the lower 90s with a chance of storms overnight as a cold front rolls through. Some of those storms could be strong. 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
17: This is On Point. I'm Amory Sievertson in for Meghna Chakrabarty.
18: The boy from Baltimore makes big-time baseball via Boston. It's 1914. And a rookie named George Herman Ruth is already drawing crowds and cheers. By 1916, he's Boston's leading pitcher and World Series whiz. His hurling record of nearly 30 consecutive scoreless innings in fall classics competition still stands.
17: Whether you follow baseball or not, America's pastime is full of larger-than-life figures, unforgettable stories, beloved rituals, and dreaded curses. One of the most famous curses in baseball, and in all of sports, really, is the curse of the Bambino. When the Bambino, a.k.a. George Herman Babe Ruth, joined the Boston Red Sox, the team was one of the winningest in the country. Ruth helped bring them three World Series titles in 1915, 1916, and 1918 before he was famously sold, really infamously sold, to the New York Yankees for the 1920 season.
18: His power at the plate, his promises a hitter of home runs, bring an end to his pitching days. And as an outfielder in 1920, he becomes a New York Yankee. At At St. Petersburg, Florida, for spring training, Babe's his own bat boy. And at the plate, warms up. From famed Yank manager Miller Huggins and teammates of the 20s, Babe's clowning gets attention. But this is the house that Ruth built, with a bat. Stadium home run twins Lou Gehrig and Babe. The pair at work, a triple for Babe. Manager Miller Huggins and teammates of the 20s, Babe's clowning gets attention. But this is the house that Ruth built, with a bat. Stadium home run.

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1: Hello, this is Vanessa. How can I help you?
2: It's All Things Considered on WFAE. I'm Nick Della Canal. Counties across North Carolina are bracing for big changes to the federal food assistance program under President Trump's tax and spending law, also known as the Big Beautiful Bill. The law is expected to increase workloads for county staff while cutting back funding that counties use to run the program. In this report, I take us to one of the state's poorest areas, Bladen County, where the looming cuts are forcing county leaders to make tough decisions.
1: Hello, this is Vanessa. How can I help you?
2: Inside a small cubicle at the Bladen County Department of Social Services, Vanessa Sanchez balances her phone on her shoulder as her fingers fly across the keyboard. She's got a lot of work today.
3: Working on reviews, calling the clients, making sure we have all the documentation we need.
2: Sanchez is one of 12 caseworkers who are checking eligibility for the Supplemental Nutrition Assistance Program in this rural county where roughly one in five residents rely on federal food assistance. At any given time, she's managing more than 300 cases.
3: We're just consistently always working on something. We don't actually have like any downtime.
2: But her workload could soon grow heavier as new eligibility and work requirements in President Trump's tax and spending law reach more recipients.
3: More than likely, I'm going to get more phone calls in regards to that policy.
2: And starting October 1st, the law will cut in half the amount of federal funding states and counties receive to run their SNAP programs, from 50% of program costs to 25%.
4: So you've got more work and then now less funding.
2: Karen Powell heads the North Carolina Association of County Directors of Social Services. In total, North Carolina counties stand to lose about $69 million in federal SNAP administration funding. And Powell says small rural counties like Bladen may feel the impact the most.
4: I would say that your smaller counties are certainly saying, look, we don't know how we're going to take on this extra work. We can't staff the work we have now.
2: Bladen County Manager Sam Kroom estimates his county could lose about $400,000.
5: That is not quite 1 cent on the tax rate.
2: He doesn't want to cut staff, and he doesn't want to raise taxes.
5: Because people are struggling with inflation, struggling to keep up with what's going on at the grocery stores.
2: So instead, Kroom is planning to scale back the county's use of contractors, delay routine purchases, and look for savings elsewhere. But the margins are slim. Bladen County already cut its budget by 14% last year and dipped into reserves. County leaders have asked state lawmakers to help cover the lost funding. So far, they've received no response. Still, Bladen County Social Services Director Jill Sampson is hopeful.
6: I'm hoping they will come through. There's a lot depending on that. So for a lot of counties, not just small counties, but all counties.
2: Her staff are keeping up with caseloads for now, but she worries what would happen if the economy worsens.
6: That would be my concern, is if those caseloads increase, what that's going to look like for us and the impact on the citizens, but also for our staff.
2: Meanwhile, signs of food insecurity are growing.
7: Who wants to say grace today?
8: Lord, we thank you for our food.
2: Across the street, about two dozen older adults gather for lunch at the county senior center. The meals here are free, and staff say they've noticed more new faces as grocery prices have climbed.
9: It guarantees I get at least one meal a day.
2: 74-year-old Charles Perry says he comes almost every day. Although he receives SNAP benefits, he struggles to stretch them through the month.
9: With the price of groceries so high, it takes a lot more of my stamps than it used to.
2: County staff say it's people like Perry they're most worried about. With more caseloads, tight staffing, and less funding, it could become harder to serve residents like him. For now, Kroom says Bladen County is doing what it can. But as other costs keep rising, like fuel, electricity, and employee health insurance, he worries about more tough choices ahead.
5: And if it comes down to simply, we do not have the resources or the money to do this, then that's the hard day where you have to tell people no because you simply cannot afford to help them.
2: He says he wants to serve residents, but at this moment, it's the county that's in need. Nick Della Canal, WFAE News.

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1: 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I'm Nick Delacanel. Good afternoon. The U.S. and Iran have concluded the first round of high-level negotiations to end the war, with Vice President J.D. Vance sounding optimistic.
2: The final deal is the house. We set the foundation. We haven't built the house, but we've laid a successful foundation to get to a good place for the American people.
1: More on what the two sides have agreed to so far, coming up in 15 minutes, and we'll also have the latest news headlines at 6 o'clock. It is a little toasty out there today, 91 degrees right now in Charlotte. There is a 40% chance of a thunderstorm this afternoon or overnight, lows near 72. And then tomorrow, expect a high near 89 with a chance of rain. It's WFAE on a Monday, and it's almost over. Stay tuned.
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5: 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I'm Juana Summers.
6: And I'm Scott Detrow. There are a few new rules premiering this World Cup, and one of them has been causing a lot of controversy. This is the hydration breaks. Soccer games are typically 90 or so minutes with a halftime, but now, for the first time ever, soccer's ruling body, FIFA, has been implementing two hydration breaks regardless of the temperature. FIFA says it's to protect players from the heat, but a lot of fans say it is a money-making scheme. NPR's Jasmine Garst reports.
7: Okay, let me paint you a picture. You're watching a World Cup match. Things are heating up. Your team is looking unstoppable. You can just smell the goal. You're yelling very bad things at the TV screen. And then suddenly, the ref calls for a stop. It's time to hydrate. FIFA's new mandatory 3-minute hydration breaks happen around the 22nd minute mark and the 67th minute of the game. And FIFA says it's to counter the summer heat. Dr. Gregory Warriors, the head orthopedist for Northeastern University, says cramping due to dehydration is very common in these games, but there are other bigger concerns.
8: What you really want is to make sure no players are having heat stroke and heat exhaustion and different things that can be really deadly.
7: Warriors says players already take advantage of someone's injury or a foul to run to the sidelines and grab a gulp. So why not make it official and standardize it across all games, regardless of temperature? And after a recent noon match in Seattle, USA coach Mauricio Pochettino agreed.
9: It was tough to play for the player. I think it's necessary today. It's an open stadium, 12 o'clock in summer. It was good to have the water rate to help.
7: But in Toronto, during the recent Ghana-Panama match, it was in the 60s and raining. And that led to many fans calling foul, especially because those breaks have become really lucrative spots for TV broadcasters. Riyath Al-Samari, chief sports writer for the Daily Mail, calls it, quote, a disgrace.
10: Certainly the cynic in me would look at that and say that this is purely a commercial device from an organization which has monetized almost every other aspect of football and at the cost of the actual game itself.
7: Unless you're paying for Telemundo's stream, which runs commentary during hydration breaks, you're watching ads. And according to the Wall Street Journal, a platform like Fox could make over $250 million in ad revenue from all the World Cup hydration breaks. It's not just that fans suspect this is a shameless money grab. In Queens, New York, in a neighborhood known as Little Columbia, the bars are pretty packed. Fans are watching the game against Uzbekistan. Colombia's team has been pressuring for another goal. It's coming. And then there's a hydration break, during which I catch up with superfan Carlos Meneses.
11: Eso es parar la emoción del juego. Eso es ilógico.
7: This is illogical, he says. Our players are trained to play at high altitudes and in the heat. This halts the excitement of the game. And this is the deeper fear soccer fans against hydration breaks have. That it's changing the very identity, the rhythm of the game. Any soccer fan will tell you, it's 90 minutes of agony and ecstasy in which you gotta think fast. And cynics say hydration breaks make the whole thing look suspiciously like it has four quarters, like the NFL and the NBA. Look, it is what it is, Meneses says, heading back to the game. Whether you're for or against it, at least in this cup, hydration breaks are here to stay. Jasmine Garst, NPR News, New York.